0: Australians are being urged to participate in the National Bowel Cancer Screening Program. The program has been going for 20 years, but fewer than half of eligible people are completing the at-home test. Bowel cancer is the deadliest cancer in Australia for those aged 25 to 54, but if caught early, more than 90% of cases can be successfully treated. Federal Health Minister Mark Butler says he wants to see more people complete the at-home test.
1: At the moment, only about 4 in 10 Australians who receive a kit in the mail return it. If that number increased to just 6 in 10, we'd literally save about 85,000 lives over the next 15 years. So when a kit comes through into your letterbox, don't put it in a drawer. Certainly don't throw it in the bin. Go through the process. Put it in the mail. It could save your life.
0: The original linear barcode is being celebrated today, 52 years since it was first scanned at a supermarket in Ohio. GS1 maintains standards for barcodes. CEO Maria Palazzolo says while the barcode reshaped the world, 2D barcodes are now increasingly delivering the transparency consumers are demanding. She says despite the progress, the barcode remains incredibly relevant today.
2: The warehouse stocking the shelves, the transportation of goods throughout the supply chain, both locally and globally, everything relies on scanning that barcode. Without that, there would be so much more inefficiency, and obviously we would have a real issue in identifying the goods that we make, move, and ultimately sell.
0: King Charles III will be the first monarch in more than two centuries to not live in Buckingham Palace. The King and Queen continued living in Clarence House in St James's Palace when they ascended the throne due to ongoing renovations in Buckingham Palace. But they've confirmed today they won't make the move when the works finish next year. The tradition of the monarch living at the palace was started by Queen Victoria in 1837. Turning to sport, Ecuador has shocked Germany with a 2-1 win at the FIFA World Cup. Germany had already secured a spot in the knockout round, with Ivory Coast finishing second in Group E after a 2-0 win over Curaçao. Ecuador is now on top of the table of third-placed teams, 8 of which will progress.
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0: And welcome back to Dad's on the Air, coming to you around Australia on the Community Radio Network. In this program, we bring you entertaining conversations with a wide range of people, including fathers, families, and other issues. And our special guest today is Dr. Gabriel Weston. Gabriel is a London surgeon, a broadcaster, and prize-winning author. Gabriel is the presenter of several BBC TV series shown in Australia, including Trust Me, I'm a Doctor, which also featured the late Dr. Michael Mosley. Gabriel is currently visiting Australia and has recently written a new book called Alive, An Alternative Anatomy. Gabriel, welcome to Australia and to Dad's on the Air.
1: Hello, thank you so much for having me.
0: Gabriel, you've already written an autobiography called Direct Red. What did you want to say in Alive that perhaps you didn't cover in Direct Red?
1: Yeah, so Direct Red was really a memoir that I wrote back in 2009 that was sort of based on my experience of training as a woman in the field of surgery, which kind of tends to be a very male-dominated profession. And in this book, kind of 15 years on, I suppose, what I really wanted to have a look at was the kind of facts that were taught at medical school, and in particular the facts that we surgeons are taught and need to have at our fingertips before we can cut people open. And my impression over a career in surgery was that a lot of the teaching of, you know, what we're taught at medical school is what our bodies are made of, was sort of not fit for purpose anymore. And in a way, partly that was about the fact that obviously as time goes by, we have lots of new facts about the body that I thought were exciting and worth writing about. But also there's been a lot of sort of coverage in recent years about how a lot of the data on which we base our protocols and guidelines in medicine are based on male bodies and often white male bodies and may not be so accurate for women and for women's issues. So I wanted to look at that as well. But perhaps most importantly, I've become really kind of interested as a surgeon in the distance that we have between surgeons and patients and doctors and patients. And I thought it would be really fun to write a book where I'm kind of attempting to bridge that gap a little bit and kind of come down off the surgical pedestal to be more sort of in the patient's space as a doctor.
0: You talk about your sense of wonder at the human body from your early days, and in view of your family's major health issues in recent times, do you still get that sense of wonder about the body?
1: I absolutely do. I mean, so I had quite a sort of unusual entry into medicine. I was actually doing a degree in English and philosophy, and that was in my early 20s. And I noticed kind of strangely that whenever someone got sick, or, you know, obviously as a young student, when people had too much to drink, or someone, you know, had fallen off a ladder, or any of those situations where it seemed like normal people would want to run away, I found myself kind of gravitating to those situations. And I never had any doctors or medics or anything in my family, so it took me quite a long time to realize that I think, you know, what I really wanted to be was to be a doctor. And I'll never forget the first time I went into the operating theatre, which was with the father of a friend of mine, who just said, look, if you're really interested, come along and see what I do. Mm-hmm. And I remember going into his operating theatre in London, and the colours and the smells and the sounds, and particularly the moment when he first put the knife to someone's skin, and this kind of incredible technicolor universe of the inside of someone's body opened up for me for the first time. And I have to say that, yes, even now, and even as a middle-aged woman now who's had, you know, all sorts of not very nice experiences of the human body personally, I still have that absolute fascination with, in a way, the aesthetics of the body as well as the mechanics of the body.
0: You talked about your early days. You probably do not fit the mould of doctors, let alone surgeons, that we have in the idea that we have in the community. Do you think your studies in English and your other interests, do you think that's helped you in your career?
1: I really, really do. And in fact, I feel really passionately that the way that we're selecting people for medical school is is not as broad as it should be. I mean, of course, there are lots of kids out there who are brilliant at science and get straight A's in all their grades, and they'll make very good doctors in certain areas of medicine. But I also feel that if we could just open our eyes a little bit to the possibility of some of the kids that we would never look at as being potential doctors, perhaps the ones who behave badly or don't get such good grades or who love reading books more than they love being in the chemistry lab, that we would really broaden the kind of horizon of the kind of doctors that we eventually have to treat us at the end of the day. Because, of course, we're all going to be patients. We're all going to be relatives of patients. And I really definitely feel that being someone who grew up reading books and going to art galleries and sort of enjoying that side of life has helped me to understand my patients in a way that I just don't think I would have been able to do if I'd had a more narrow scientific sort of background.
0: Yes, you mentioned that most of the litigation against doctors is to do with communication problems. So I wonder if this is coming from both sides, from perhaps doctors learning differently and perhaps also with the patients, with Dr. Google, that they are more inclined to challenge what a doctor might suggest.
1: Absolutely. I mean, I think, you know, Dr. Google obviously has its limitations, but I think that it's a very troubling thing if a person, you know, has taken the trouble to find out about their own body and to educate themselves. It's a very troubling thing for a patient to find themselves in front of a doctor who's defensive about that. Mm. And I think certainly in the UK, I mean, I think you have a much better system here in Australia. But in the UK, where doctors are so time-strapped and where usually there's a 10-minute limit on how long a patient and a doctor can interact for, I think sometimes a patient who comes in educated and with really good questions about, you know, their care and what's going to happen next can present a sort of practical problem for a doctor who's got the clock ticking. And we just shouldn't have a system where it's not possible for patients to ask very reasonable questions about their own bodies. And certainly for me, in recent years, a heart condition that I was diagnosed with actually when I was at medical school, kind of by accident, has progressed quite significantly, so that I have found myself regularly being investigated at a heart hospital in London. And I've just been absolutely staggered by how difficult it is, even as a doctor, you know, who you would think would have such advantages in this kind of conversation. I found it so difficult to ask questions and receive what feel like adequate answers from doctors, you know, who still seem to, in many cases, put up this kind of barrier as if they're on the other side of a fence. And I think it's really regrettable, and I really feel in the 21st century we should be doing better than this. And in a way, my book Alive is a kind of a bit of a battle cry for bridging this gap a little bit between doctor and patient.
0: Well, doctors get put in this situation that no one else is. You quote the French-American cellist Yo-Yo Ma saying that doctors get to balance compassion for humanity with ruthless objectivity. Now, I suppose when you started medicine, you weren't thinking you might ever be put in that situation.
1: No, and interestingly, I think for me, because I had come from this arts background, when I managed to get into medical school after having to sort of redo a lot of science stuff that I never did at school, I was so grateful and so amazed that I had been let in. And of course, sort of spent really years suffering from, I think, what everyone now knows as imposter syndrome. I remember this sort of odd feeling of seeing myself in a white coat or seeing myself at a patient's bedside and almost not being able to believe the reality of that. And I think the effect that that had on me was, in a way, that I was so desperate not to be almost caught out. I suppose I kind of thought, if someone really knows how ignorant I am and where I've come from, they won't allow me to be in this party anymore. So I think for many years, I really tried to make myself as much like all the other surgeons as I could, and to kind of quieten the questioning voice inside myself and just learn more facts and become more conformist and more conventional. And it really wasn't until, I think, probably in the last 10 years, you know, by which point I'd had a bunch of kids, I'd reached a certain level of seniority and, you know, really had kind of acquitted myself in terms of my surgical experience, that I thought, actually, maybe this voice inside my head that I've kept quiet for so long is worth listening to a little bit. And that's in a way what I've really been enjoying doing in the last few years, is kind of allowing those two sides of myself to sit alongside each other, the objective, informed doctor, but alongside the kind of more, maybe more feeling and rebellious human being.
0: Your book starts at the end, in a way, because it's the scene is a pathology room with dead bodies and talking about anatomy. You saw this as the launching point for your journey among the living tissue, I guess.
1: Absolutely. So you're quite right. I choose to start my book with a chapter that's called Dead. And in Dead, what I'm doing really is introducing the reader to a post-mortem and the very kind of meticulous and orderly fashion in which organs are removed from the body one by one and scrutinized by the pathologist. And of course, sort of, that's a very good way of sort of letting the reader know what's going to come next throughout the rest of the book in terms of looking at the organs one by one. But I also really wanted that chapter to be infused with a tone of, in a way, of deadness, because I do feel that the way we're taught anatomy as surgeons, as medical students, is sort of moribund, like it's unnecessarily cold and detached and objective. And so I thought if I could begin the book in a way with this very doctorly voice, like a sort of authoritative but rather kind of soulless sounding voice, then that would also be a really good opportunity and launching pad for me during the rest of the book to almost breathe life back into this incredible subject called anatomy, which really is just always changing, always moving, and ought to have more perspectives in it than it does.
0: And we're speaking today with Dr. Gabriel Weston, who is the author of a new book in a bright red cover called Alive. Gabriel, we've reached the part of the show where we ask our guests if they'd like to pick a song. Have you got one for us?
1: I have. I thought this was a great opportunity to choose a song by Missy Elliott, who I think her long name is Misdemeanor Elliott, and this is Get Your Freak On.
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3: これからみんなでめちゃくちゃ踊って騒ごう騒ごう。
4: Hit banger.

0: And that was Get Your Freak On by Missy Elliott, which is specially chosen for us today by Dr. Gabriel Weston, who is the author of a new book called Alive. So, Gabriel, the chapters in your book then go on to various organs after one on the liver, with one on the brain being the third last item. Was there a selection criteria for making that order that you chose?
1: That's a really interesting question. What I was trying to find some ways of ordering them in a way that would make the flow of the book work well. And so what I did was I didn't write them in this order, but as I was thinking about what order to arrange them in the book, I thought each chapter has got something from my own personal experience of that organ of my body. And so I've sort of loosely arranged those in order of my life. So in the bone chapter, which begins the sort of study of the organs, I've got some memories from childhood. And then right up to the end, which is brain and liver, is much more kind of this part of my life, particularly the story of what happened to my son with his brain tumour. In terms of which organs I was able to choose, I would have loved to be able to cover at least another 13 or 14, but I thought it took me so long to write this book that if I did any more organs, you know, I wouldn't finish it before I was 65, so there had to be a line somewhere.
0: That's an extraordinary story about your son, because you don't hear very many happy stories about brain surgery, but, you know, fortunately he seems to have made a complete recovery, which is fantastic news.
1: Absolutely, yes.
0: There's lots of fascinating information about each of the organs that you cover. And in your chapter on genitals, you say things are more wonderful than they seem. I guess that is the conclusion about every one of the organs, but particularly in connection with the female genitalia, that seems to be something that even now people don't seem to know much about.
1: No, you're absolutely right. I mean, I think there was a study done by a body called the Eve Appeal in London recently, which showed that something like fewer than 50% of people were able to label the very basic parts of the female external genitalia. So I think there's a great deal of ignorance in this area. And what I found when I started looking at the subject was, the really startling thing for me was that we all grow up at school being told really that the equivalent to the male penis is the female vagina. So, you know, when we're talking to our kids about their basic genital anatomy, that's really what the terms we use, or sort of colloquial terms to denote the penis and vagina. What I noticed when I started really looking back at the anatomy of this area, in a way seemed incredibly obvious to me and yet really struck me as well, which is that actually the equivalent of the penis is not the vagina. The vagina is just a space. The vagina is just the space that is left in the female anatomy when nothing else is happening there. And actually, if you look anatomically, we have the clitoris as the equivalent of the penis. And it's not just a sort of reasonable equivalent. It's like the further you delve down to look at the anatomy, the more identical these two parts of the body are. So obviously, we know about the penis. It hangs on the outside of the body. And also, you could argue, because of, you know, the patriarchal world we live in, it's been given an enormous amount of attention over the years. But actually, even though we only think of the clitoris as the little bit of tissue that lies outside of the female external genitalia, if you look at the anatomy, there's actually an enormous structure which is not dissimilar to the penis, which kind of goes further inside a woman's body, but in all respects is exactly the same. So it's made of the same structures, it has the same nerve supply, it has the same blood vessels attaching to it. And yet somehow there's something that seems kind of quite boldly new about the idea that our genitals really are very similar, not that different after all.
0: Yeah, it was extraordinary that you found out a lot about this when you were about 50 and you already had three kids and you were a surgeon.
1: Exactly. And actually, actually, there's a wonderful, wonderful woman called Helen O'Connell, who's, you know, an Australian urologist. I think she's based in Melbourne. And she was one of the people whose work was most eye-opening for me. And the thing that, alongside the fact she's done all this incredible work in mapping the nerve supply to female genitals in order that when she does surgery, she can make sure not to damage those nerves. She also did a really fantastic and fascinating look at the history of the clitoris. And I think the most amazing thing that she came up with, and I went back to look at all the sources that she mentioned, was that, you know, if you go back to the 16th and 17th century, a lot of attention was given to the clitoris in the anatomy books back then. And what happened was that slowly over, mainly over the 19th and early 20th centuries, that information was kind of removed from the texts. So it's not as if Helen O'Connell was the first one to discover this stuff. It was there centuries ago, but probably for sort of sociological and political reasons, all sidelined, and is really now just coming back into the mainstream thanks to people like Helen O'Connell and a few other women who are just really writing about this stuff now.
0: And let's hope your book also gets the word out. The next subject in your book, you move on to the gut, the womb, the lungs, the skin. And the skin, this is where you spend most of your time now, I think.
1: That's absolutely right. So, yes, I trained as an ear, nose and throat surgeon. But around the time that I wrote my first book, Direct Red, I was faced with this kind of lovely decision, in a way, of whether I was going to continue to just train as a surgeon or spend some of my time doing some TV presenting and writing books. And when I decided that my career was going to be a bit more of a kind of portfolio career, obviously I wanted to make sure that the surgery that I did was surgery that wasn't going to be too difficult and that I could really feel I was able to do a really good job at. So what I've done for most of the past few years surgically is skin cancer surgery, of which, amazingly, there's quite a lot in the UK despite our awful weather. And so, yes, this, the chapter on the skin, I hope, looks at sort of the skin very broadly, but certainly, just as you say, what I spend most of my time operating on now is skin cancer.
0: You describe the 400% increase in liver disease over the last 50 years, and you implicate sugar as a major factor. And then you just mentioned the huge increase, even in the UK, in melanomas and other skin cancers. But whenever those things are discussed, they usually point at too much sun. I just wonder, has the amount of sun we're exposing ourselves to now changed that dramatically, or is there some other factor that no one's talking about?
1: That's a really good question. I mean, I think the interesting thing, and in a way the confusing thing with the messaging around sun exposure, is in some senses, we may have slightly overprotected ourselves from the sun. So obviously it's been particularly in Australia where you have this just amazing sunshine all the year round. I think your health campaigns, the Slip Fat Slop campaign and so on, has probably saved untold numbers of lives and has been really wonderful. But in the UK, where we have this odd balance where we have an increasing number of skin cancers, particularly among the young, but also increasing problems that are associated with people not getting enough vitamin D, particularly people who, for cultural reasons, might cover their skin up, and so they're just not getting that sun exposure of, you know, the light exposure they need on a daily basis for vitamin D. There are some really kind of mixed messages, and I think it's a very difficult thing to get a balance about.
0: Another chapter you've dedicated to breasts, and I was intrigued to see that the World Health Organization recommends breastfeeding until at least the age of two. Is that directed primarily to third world countries where they can't get other milk sources?
1: I think the advice would definitely be sort of most important, I suppose, in situations where other supplements and other forms of, you know, formula milk and stuff are perhaps not so available. I mean, the science definitely shows that there's an immune benefit that is conferred by a baby being breastfed for at least 6 weeks at the beginning of its life. but I'm always a little bit skeptical about health advice which is given to women, which essentially imprisons them in a really, really difficult, strenuous and exhausting activity. And there's a group of women known as lactivists who very, very strongly, you know, I think I could say the word guilt trip women into sort of feeling that they're somehow not being proper mothers if they're not breastfeeding their children until they're, you know, almost standing up. And I find that quite sort of quite troubling. And certainly as a mother myself of four children, the last two of whom were identical twins. I mean, I remember the state of wretchedness that I was reduced to when breastfeeding my identical twins, which I only managed to do for about 6 weeks or 8 weeks before I just gave it up and went out and bought the formula. I really feel it is just another way of kind of making women feel terrible about themselves.
0: No, perhaps the extremes of women who don't want to ruin their figure and then the World Health Organization on the other side saying 2+. Perhaps balance somewhere in the middle there.
1: Exactly. It's a tall order, isn't it?
0: Yeah. This is such a fascinating topic to be discussing. Probably nothing more interesting, I think, than the human body, which you've written about. But unfortunately, we've run out of time today. So I just want to give a very special thank you to our guest, Dr. Gabriel Weston, and thank you very much for writing this fascinating book.
1: It's been an absolute joy to be with you. Thank you.
0: Thank you. Don't forget, we'd love to hear from any of our listeners. 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And we'll be back next week with another show on Dads on the Air. Dads on the Air.

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1: Hello, I'm Laura Devoy. The Prime Minister has flagged changes to the social media ban, which he says would strengthen it. It's been nearly 8 months since 10 social media sites were restricted to users aged over 16, but a report released earlier this week found many teens were still using the sites. Anthony Albanese told the ABC this morning he's looking into ways to strengthen the ban.
2: We're just looking at, are the laws as strong as possible, given some of the feedback that's there? Does the eSafety Commissioner have every power at her disposal?
1: Several other countries, including France, the UK and Canada, are following Australia's lead with similar bans of their own. The International Maritime Organisation has paused its operation to escort ships through the Strait of Hormuz after a vessel reported an attack. The cargo ship said it was hit by a projectile close to Oman. The UN agency had begun evacuating the 11,000 seafarers stranded in the Gulf earlier this week. A leading ophthalmologist says more than one-third of the world's population is currently infected with the toxoplasmosis parasite, but many don't know it. The infection can come from consuming undercooked meat or contaminated water, exposure to cat feces, or passed on to an unborn child. Professor Justine Smith from Flinders University is calling for the WHO to identify the disease as a neglected tropical disease. She's told National Radio News Australians can have the infection without having the disease.
3: About one in 150 Australians have lesions in their eye that indicate they have ocular toxoplasmosis. Sometimes the lesions are not active, they are little scars, and sometimes they become active, in which case people can experience blurred vision.
1: The role of First Nations women in fire and land management has been found to be underutilised. Shannon Kirkwood has more details.
4: The new report has evaluated Australia's first Women in Fire prescribed fire training exchange hosted in Queensland last year. Researchers from Monash University's National Indigenous Disaster Resilience Program and Natural Hazards Research Australia interviewed the First Nations women who took part and looked at other aspects of the program. It found the training exchange was the first time many had participated in a cultural burn or used their skills to protect cultural heritage. The researchers found this type of program remains scarce, and that First Nations women are an untapped resource for protecting Australian communities from escalating climate disasters.
1: Thousands of fans are packing into live sites around Australia ahead of the Socceroos' third match at the FIFA World Cup. Australia will face Paraguay. A win or a draw will ensure the team a spot in the knockout stage. There are live sites set up across the country for fans to watch the game, including at Tumbalong Park in Sydney's Darling Harbour and Melbourne's Federation Square. The game is also being shown in schools and workplaces. While more than 1,000 kilometres from Australia, Socceroos fans have been in full song in Santa Clara ahead of the game. That from Football 360. Kickoff is at 12 p.m. Australian Eastern Standard Time. Staying in sport, in hockey, the Kookaburras have defeated Belgium 2-1 in the Pro League. Australia is the first team to beat Belgium this season. The Kookaburras will be back in action tomorrow when they face the Netherlands.
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5: Welcome to Assignment from the BBC World Service.
6: Tiel has a very nice weather, you know. You see people like me swimming during the winter, diving, kite surfing. For me, Tiel is like the best place in the world.
5: This is Rashana. She's 39. Tiel is her home. It's on the coast, in the south of Lebanon, 20 kilometers away from the border with Israel.
6: This is our daily life. Like on the afternoon when people finish their work, the streets are full, you know. The restaurants are full, the coffee shops are full. We had a beautiful life.
5: At the end of February, Rashana was busy planning a party for her daughter Freya. Freya was about to turn 4.
6: I was showing Freya's pictures to choose the cake, and then I told her to choose a dress. She chose the green dress and the snacks that we're gonna have for her birthday. She was so much into her fourth birthday, and she was talking about it all the time.
5: Everything was ready, but it was a party that never happened. Once again, life in Lebanon was interrupted by war.
7: The Israelis are targeting Hezbollah, the Shia militia group backed by Iran, with both airstrikes and ground troops in Lebanon.
5: In March, Hezbollah militants fired rockets into Israel from Lebanon. Retaliation, Hezbollah said, for the U.S. and Israeli war killing Iran's supreme leader, Ali Khamenei. Also for Israeli missile strikes into Lebanon during what was meant to be a ceasefire from a previous war. Israel responded, escalating its military operations in Lebanon.
8: Israel has already told civilians in dozens of villages in southern Lebanon to get out of their homes, a sign that they have plans for a big military push.
5: Israeli troops invaded southern Lebanon. Their objective, they said, to guarantee Israel's security by destroying Hezbollah's military capabilities.
8: Lebanon and its long-suffering citizens have been dragged into another war that most people in their battered country do not want.
5: I'm Karine Torbay, a BBC correspondent in Lebanon. There's a fragile ceasefire now in Beirut. It's meant to be across the whole country, but in reality, the conflict goes on in the south. It's estimated about 1 million people have been displaced by the war. I've been meeting some of the many Lebanese people who've had to abandon their homes and whose lives are now on hold.
6: I live in an area called Khosh. I'm probably the only Christian who live in that area. I have the best neighborhood, the best friends.
5: Rashana Bshara Atme lives with her two daughters in a neighborhood of Tyre. As well as Freya, she has another daughter, Jennifer, who's 15.
6: She goes to school, she loves playing guitar, she loves acting. And my dream was always to have my kids growing up in this country.
5: On the 1st of March, Rashana was at home. Her husband, a foreign aid worker, was abroad. When hostilities with Israel escalated that night, most people living close to the border packed up and left. But Rashana was oblivious to what was going on.
6: On Sunday night, I went to bed early. I was very sick. I took very strong painkiller and I went to sleep around 9. 5 o'clock in the morning, I wake up on the doorbell. I woke up and I was scared. I was like, why is someone ringing the bell at this time in the morning?
5: A family friend was at the door to wake her up.
6: The first thing that crossed my mind, like someone in the family passed away. And he told me, no, don't worry, no one passed away, but you need to pack your stuff, take your daughters and leave. He said, Hezbollah shot 6 rockets into Israel and we need to leave. I was in a shock. We only had a few minutes to leave because I didn't know what was going on, what time the rockets were shot. Like, I'm leaving now. I didn't even have the time to water the plants or to empty the fridge. I didn't have time to do anything. I left everything behind me, all the memories, everything. I carried Freya from her bed and we just left with the pajamas on.
5: 5 million people live in Lebanon. 1 in 5 of them have had to move out of their homes because of the most recent conflict. But it's not the first time people in Lebanon have been displaced within their own country. Beirut is home for 25-year-old Yasmina.
9: Beirut is a very vibrant city, if you want. It's filled with such diversity. It's honestly like the heartbeat of Lebanon. To me, it's a safe space. It's my area and it's my home.
5: But in 2024, home certainly didn't feel safe for Yasmina.
9: Unfortunately, last war, we had to move out of our house. We lived in Ras Naba. We live with my grandmother in that building, and she had gone through a few health issues. So we were talking and discussing, like, what if we need to leave? Where would we go?
5: They had rented another apartment outside of Beirut to the north, somewhere thought to be safer. Yasmina remembers packing up to go.
9: It was on a Sunday at around 1 p.m., My mom and I were loading things into the car, and I had the last bag. I was figuring out how I'm going to put it when the bombs started falling on us.
5: The building next to theirs was being hit.
9: And I was facing the direction where the airstrikes were happening. So I saw the second and third missile coming down. And I remember in that moment what I was thinking, how am I going to close the car door? I didn't want the dust from the building to get into the stuff because we had a few blankets. It feels so weird to be thinking of something so basic in that moment.
5: Israel was firing missiles on Beirut, saying it was striking members of Hezbollah in self-defense. For months, the two sides had been engaged in low-level exchanges of fire during Israel's war in Gaza. The apartment block next to where Yasmina lived was one of those Israel targeted.
9: And I ran back into the building. So having then to deal with that entire situation, getting my grandmother down to the car, my grandfather had refused to leave the house. He's like, they already hit. We're safe now. We had to bargain with him till he agreed to go with us. The drive to the house was a 20-minute drive. However, it felt like hours. I remember I argued with my dad because we couldn't find one of our cats. We're arguing over little stuff and ignoring the big picture.
5: The family moved back to Beirut after the war in 2024, but they're ready to leave again at a moment's notice if they have to.
9: Obviously, considering the current situation, everyone needs to think of a plan B, but I'm assuming every Lebanese person has an emergency bag by the door. It has all the essentials, a change of clothes, your legal documents. It's somehow it became normal.
5: Plan B for Rashana, who'd left Tyr in a hurry with her children and little else, was to drive to her sister's house further up the coast. Daughter Freya was too young to understand why they were making the journey.
6: Freya was sitting in the car seat in her pajamas, and she was happy because I told her we're going to Saida, to her auntie's house. And her cousin was 6 years old, and she loves playing with her. So she thought this is like a weekend trip.
5: But older daughter Jennifer remembered being displaced by war with Israel 2 years before.
6: Jennifer was crying and asking me all the time, are we going back? Do you think this will last long? I told her, unfortunately, I don't have an answer for you.
5: They spent the night at her sister's house, sleeping on the floor.
6: When I woke up in the morning and Freya was telling me, it's my birthday today. She knew it's the 3rd of March, it's Tuesday. When I went to say good morning to her, she hugged me. She told me, it's my birthday today, right? And I started crying. I told her, yes, it's your birthday. She said, so am I going to wear the green dress today? I looked at her, even thinking about it now makes me cry. I looked at her and I said, yes, you will. You will wear your green dress.
5: In the rush to leave home the day before, the green dress, like the rest of their belongings, had been left behind.
6: And that's when I went and told my brother-in-law, I'm going back to Tyr. And he was like, they are striking on Tyr. You cannot do this. I told him, no, I will do it. And you're not going to stop me. To be honest, it wasn't my brain working. It was my emotions. Like, those kids have been through enough already. I'm not going to take this from her. She already left her house. We don't know if she's going to go back to her house. We don't know if her toys are still going to be there, her stuff, her memories. If she wants the green dress, I'm going to risk it and I'm going to get her the green dress. We went to my house, straight to my house, picked up Freya's dress, picked up a few things and left the house. I drove back to Saida. I went and I got her a cake, got her gifts. And because we were 13 people in the house at that time, the people who were staying at my sister's house, they had kids with them. So in the afternoon, we did a small birthday for her. She was holding her dress all day and walking around in the house, showing it to everyone and telling everyone that it's her birthday. I was doing my best to make her feel normal, like to try and have her to have a normal birthday.
5: While many people managed to stay with friends and family, not everyone had someone they could turn to for help. When the most recent war started, state-run schools were turned into displacement centers to accommodate thousands of people with nowhere else to go. We meet Yasmina again. She's a social worker and is part of a team organized by the International Medical Corps. We drive out with her to a school where they provide help and support to people who are now living in them.
9: So, Yasmina, can you please, you know, what do you do there? What do you actually do when you go to a displacement center?
10: So usually when we go to the shelters, we focus on both medical and social services. So in terms of medical services, we have doctors and nurses and the pharmacy that go with us.
9: First time I went to a school, to the shelter, it was overwhelming. I was walking into the shelter with my colleagues and it was raining. And we were trying to figure out where we would put the doctors, how we're going to set up for our shelter visit. And displaced people were coming to us and they were asking us, what do you guys do? How can you help? Can you help us get mattresses? Can you help us get blankets? We were swarmed by people and they were just basically asking for their basic needs. Because a lot of people had to leave their homes in the moment. So they weren't able to, let's say, get their medication. A lot of people have diabetes or heart problem and all of that, so their medication is essential.
5: The school, now a shelter, that we arrive at with Yasmina is close to the center of Beirut. People have been here for several weeks. With all the uncertainty, it's not safe for them to go home.
9: So basically, they are setting up a tent in the middle of the main court of the school. This is a tent that will become the mobile clinic where people will come for medical consultation. So this is how the IMC, the International Medical Corps, is setting up this clinic.
11: My name is Zainab. I'm a student at the Lebanese University. I study law. It's my second year. Because of the war, we stopped our studying, and we just immigrated to a school here in Jamir Awas.
5: At the shelter, we meet Zainab. She's 21 and from Dahiye. Dahiye is a large southern area of Beirut. Zainab had to come to the shelter when the Israeli military issued evacuation orders, warning it would strike buildings it said were Hezbollah targets.
11: It started when the Israelis
9: threatened to bomb and
11: yes.
9: issued a blanket warning for the whole of Dahiye.
11: Yes.
9: Okay, on that day, where were you?
11: We went home. It was Ramadan. We were having our sahur.
9: Yeah.
11: And
9: which is the last meal of the day before
11: yes.
9: the sun rises.
11: Yes. I was like, I want to just go. I don't want my family to get hurt. I don't want to get hurt. We just, like, pack our things quickly and get out.
5: Buildings in Dahiye have been targeted by Israeli missile strikes.
9: Have you gone back home since the ceasefire?
11: I have gone once. I just checked the house and then
9: it's still okay, it's still standing.
11: It's standing, but when you see those buildings
9: completely flattened,
11: it's hard to you. You feel like I was born there. It's like a piece of my heart come to ashes. Yeah.
9: Tell us a little bit about your setting here at the school.
11: We're living here in a room, a classroom.
9: Yeah. How many of you?
11: We're a lot. My cousins, us, my sisters, my
9: all
11: siblings.
9: All in the same room?
11: Yeah, all of us in the same room. Sleeping on the floor.
9: On a mattress?
11: Yes.
5: It feels intrusive to ask Zainab to show us where she sleeps. But as part of her work, Yasmina has seen inside several classrooms where families now live.
9: Some schools have over 500, 600 displaced people. And 4 to 5 families inside one small room. So we're talking around 12-ish people per room. They would divide the entire room into smaller sections using tables and chairs, and they would put a blanket that would separate each section. I mean, it's so resourceful the way they hang things in order to let's say, dry their clothes or just manage their space.
5: Despite everything, Zainab says she's doing her best to carry on with her life and her studies.
12: Have you gone back to university?
11: No, not yet.
12: Are you going to...
11: They're teaching us online.
12: How is it going?
11: It's hard. It's hard to us, like, because of the internet, because of... Not every time we have electricity here. Our phones died.
5: She tells me her family has been through some really tough times recently.
11: My dad has died 5 months ago. Like, we were by ourselves, you know?
12: Your father had died 5 months ago.
11: Because of cancer.
12: Yeah.
11: It's kind of hard, but...
12: You're still smiling. Is this hiding pain or is just trying to see things in a positive way despite everything?
11: In this situation, we don't need to show the Israelis that we are pain.
12: So you see this as, if you show pain, it could be interpreted as a sign of weakness.
11: Yes, we're not weak.
5: A few days later, I managed to get into southern Beirut, into Dahiyeh, the district Zainab calls home. It's just 2 or 3 miles away from where she's staying at the shelter. In one street, we get to see the impact of a missile strike.
12: The only thing I'm seeing in front of me is a very large

0: But this once busy district is otherwise empty.
1: Dahiyeh has been, you know, an area completely deserted because of the blanket evacuation warning by the Israelis for weeks. Actually, people have not returned to this area. It can't be inhabitable at the moment because it lacks lots of services.
0: In lots of ways, life for many residents in Beirut goes on as normal. They go to work, walk along the seafront, meet up in cafes and bars. People here have got used to the sounds of Israeli drones flying overhead, monitoring daily life. Rashana and her two daughters, Jennifer and Freya, are among those now adding to the population of the city. Previously, they'd been staying at Rashana's sister's house in Saida, but things were getting crowded.
2: The first few days, we also had a lot of people coming in to stay in at my sister's house. She was also helping friends coming from Tyre and different areas. She told them to come and stay in her house, not in their cars on the streets.
0: Rashana decided it would be best to rent a flat in Beirut.
2: And my sister was like, wait, what if this don't waste your money. Maybe it will finish in a week. You can stay here as much as you want. But I was thinking, if this is going to last long, I need to find a place.
0: She started making calls.
2: They wanted like 6 months in advance, and it was between $2,000 and $3,000 per month. And for Lebanon, those prices are crazy. Crazy.
0: She rented a flat from a landlady in Beirut at a reasonable price. But it's still costing Rashana $1,000 a month when she already has a house in Tyre.
2: You work hard, you save money, thinking this is the money for the university for the girls when they start university. Or this summer we're going to travel to Sweden, let's say. So you start saving money and making plans, and suddenly the war starts. And so you go and spend all your money on the war because you have to rent a house, you have to buy clothes. So everything you pay double and twice and three times. So you end up with no money at the end. What I'm living right now is exactly what I lived in 2024. So it's the same nightmare happening again.
0: A few days ago, Rashana drove back to Tyre to check on their house. It's still there, still standing. But hundreds of buildings and homes across the south of Lebanon have been destroyed by Israeli missile strikes and demolitions. The town of Debin is a couple of miles north of the Israeli border.
1: I'm standing on the site of a massive strike. We just understood this was a fruit factory. Here they used to prepare pickles, olive oil, and other food. But it is now turned into complete rubble. And I can see a big crater that seems to be the exact location where a rocket must have hit. And there is lots of destruction here. This is just a sample of what we have been seeing around as we traveled in the south, as we moved from one town to another.
0: For now, the Israeli army is still occupying parts of southern Lebanon. They say for the purposes of security, to eliminate the threat of Hezbollah. But when or if displaced Lebanese people return home, large parts of the south won't be recognizable as the place they once knew.
2: Next year, I will be 40 years old. My whole life been about war with Israel. The only thing that I'm hoping for is peace. I want to live in peace in this country. I never want to pack my bags again. I want to live in Lebanon, but I want to live in the south of Lebanon, where we belong.
3: Over the years, over generations, this area has not been stable ever. So do I hope that this is the last war? Yes, I do. Do I know that it's gonna be the last war? I don't.
0: That's it for Assignment. The program was presented by Karine Torbay. The producers were Nick Holland and Danny Abikhalil.
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12: This is Space Nuts on Community Radio across Australia with your host, Andrew Dunkley, and Professor Fred Watson, astronomer at large.
13: Hello again. Thank you for joining us. This is Space Nuts, where we talk astronomy and space science. My name is Andrew Dunkley. Great to have your company. And what we're going to talk about today, all sorts of things. A Blue Origin blowout. You've probably seen the footage. Wow. Primordial black holes, gravitational microwave lensing, and is dark matter a furphy? We'll deal with all of that today on Space Nuts. And he's back, and he's looking well. It's Professor Fred Watson, astronomer at large. Hello, Fred.
14: Hello, Andrew. You're looking well, too. It's nice to see you.
13: Our first topic, Fred, is very explosive. This is the Blue Origin not launch that happened the other day. In fact, I don't even think it got an inch off the ground before it went up in a beautiful nuclear plume.
14: It was very like a nuclear plume. And no, it wasn't actually meant to get off the ground. This was a hot fire test.
13: Okay. So it fired all right.
14: Yeah, it did. Basically testing out the engines for a launch that was forthcoming that was going to take a whole lot of telecommunication satellites up into orbit. They were fortunately not on the rocket. I think they were the Amazon Leo satellites, which is the what used to be called Kuiper, and is perhaps the principal competitor potentially to Starlink. Anyway, the satellites were not on the booster, and it's basically was to test fire its seven engines. This is the New Glenn booster, which is Blue Origin's heavy lift booster. Mm. It's not as heavy lift as the SpaceX super heavy booster that takes the Starship up.
13: It's not lifting anything now, is it?
14: It's not, no. And it's got sort of serious ramifications, because not only did they blow up the rocket, they also blew up the launch pad. Effectively, there's a lot of damage to the launch pad, which is, if I remember rightly, it is at Cape Canaveral.
13: Yeah, I think so.
14: And that explosion has caused damage that people are now talking about several months, if not a year or so, to repair. And that's bad, because that's the only facility in the world that can launch the New Glenn booster.
13: Ooh.
14: And the New Glenn booster is needed for the Artemis program. In particular, later this year, there was supposed to be a test launch of their Blue Moon lander. This is Blue Origin's lunar lander. which is the competition, if I can put it that way, with the SpaceX Starship. So NASA contracted both SpaceX and Blue Origin to develop a lander, a lunar lander for the moon. SpaceX has theirs based on the Starship, 50 metres tall. It's colossal. To land that on a rough surface on the moon, I'm not sure I'd be that keen on that, but never mind. The Blue Origin version, the Blue Moon, as it's called, that is only 8 stories high, so it's shorter. But these two are both in the running to land the first astronauts on the lunar surface in 2028.
13: Yeah.
14: There was going to be a test of the New Glenn heavy lifter lifting up a Blue Moon landing vehicle, a prototype landing vehicle, into orbit and actually to touch it down on the moon. And that was supposed to happen this year. That's clearly off the agenda now.
13: Yeah.
14: And so it's not going to happen. Actually, it's a little bit sad because I've just read today that lunar lander, which of course wasn't on board the rocket when it exploded, has just passed with flying colours its environmental test. There's an environmental test that everything goes through. It's in a huge vacuum chamber, which is a NASA facility, and you can change the temperature to match those huge extremes of temperature that you would get on the moon. So their prototype lunar lander, the Blue Moon Mark 1, which is called Endurance, which is a great name because that's not what's happened to the booster, but Endurance has passed with flying colours. Sadly, at the moment, there's nothing to take it into space, so we'll have to see how that evolves.
13: Yeah, hopefully they can get down to the bottom of it, but it does throw a spanner into the works. Maybe it was a spanner thrown into the works that caused the explosion. who knows?
14: Yeah. The one good news story, a part of the story, is nobody was injured. Because as you said, it looked like a nuclear explosion.
13: It
14: was incredible, and there was huge potential for injury there, but everybody was accounted for.
13: I actually read today that some people who watched the explosion, this sort of demonstrates how big and powerful it was, took 37 seconds to feel the shockwave.
14: Really? So they must have been a long way away.
13: Yeah, but they could see it quite clearly. It was such a big explosion. But the shockwave took 37 seconds to reach them.
14: That's
13: amazing.
14: Yeah.
13: All right. It does sort of throw into question the future of Blue Origin partnering with NASA for Artemis 3, but never write these people off, I've discovered.
14: No, we're not doing that. They will rise phoenix-like from the ashes, but the question is how soon and what it will do to NASA's schedule.
13: Exactly.
14: With Artemis, yeah.
13: More to come on that, and you can read about it at the Conversation website. This is Space Nuts, Andrew Dunkley with Professor Fred Watson.
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12: Heard on community radio across Australia.
13: Now, our next story, Fred, has a lot of moving parts as well. Nothing explosive, but we're talking, what, primordial black holes and gravitational microlensing? Is that what
14: it's
13: about?
14: Yes, it's certainly the gravitational microlensing. What it means for primordial black holes, we remains to be seen, but it's a good opportunity to talk about it and talk about the latest research on this. So what's the story? On the night of the 18th of December 2019, there was a microlensing event observed with a star in the Large Magellanic Cloud, the nearest of our sort of large-ish galactic neighbours, the satellite galaxy of our Milky Way, 165,000 light years away as the crow flies, as far as I remember. So what's a microlensing event? Well, something passes in front of a star. You can't actually see the something because it's too faint. You can see the light of the star. And you might think there's something passing in front of a star, it would dim the light of the star. But actually, if the geometry is right, in other words, if the something that passes between you and the star is far enough away from the star, you get the opposite effect. The distortion of the space around the invisible object actually acts as a magnifying glass.
13: Oh.
14: And so you get a brightening of the light of the distant star. And this is a phenomenon known as gravitational microlensing. It's well established, well observed. There's a team in New Zealand which is very, very adept at these microlensing observations. What we see when that happens is a rise in the brightness of the star and then a fall in the brightness of the background star, which we call a light curve. It's the way the light changes over time. You can plot it out as a graph. And it's got a very characteristic shape. It's a bit like a rather elongated volcano. It's got a steady rise to a peak and then a rapid fall that falls away, very like the flanks of a volcano. So that's the sort of shape. So this was the event that was observed on the 18th of December. Can't remember which telescope it was used. But we have a group of Australians who are directly involved with this. So the question is, what was the object that passed in front of the star?
13: I'm gonna guess. Maybe a primordial black hole.
14: Well, that's the perhaps the most provocative explanation. They've given it a name, this thing. They've called it Phoebe, which is, I think, a lovely name, actually.
13: Yes.
14: The issue is, it is kind of too small to be anything normal, if I can put it that way.
13: Right.
14: So what are the possibilities? One is what we sometimes call a rogue planet or an orphan planet, better known perhaps as a free-floating planet. In other words, a planetary-sized object, maybe something that's been ejected from its solar system or something that never gained enough mass to become a star. And it's just sort of wandering through the galaxy. We know there are many of these things. So that could be one of the explanations for it. But the issue is this thing has basically got a very, very small mass. It's only about three times the mass of the moon. And that's kind of small for a planet. So it suggests it's an object that is, you know, not a dwarf planet or, a rogue planet or an orphan planet. And it points towards this much more exotic notion of a primordial black hole. Which you've kind of, you know, you've already flagged. And that's where it gets really exciting. So primordial black holes, we've talked about them before. They were predicted by Stephen Hawking. They were predicted by him to have been a byproduct of the Big Bang. In other words, these are things that don't form from collapsing stars like the stellar mass black holes that we see, but from fluctuations in the density in the first few milliseconds after the Big Bang, the density of that hot medium. In other words, you know, if you could get these little spots that collapse instantaneously to become a black hole, what you'll produce in the Big Bang is not just time and space, but you litter it with these primordial black holes. And I think it's from Hawking's work that we assume that they can be any size you like. They can be, you know, perhaps supermassive black holes, which we know are at the centres of galaxies, or smaller than stellar mass black holes. And so by a stellar mass black hole, we mean one that has a mass of about, not too different from a star, in fact, typically about five times the mass of the Sun. And they are thought to have been caused by a star exploding at the end of its life. The core collapses. Nothing will stop the collapse and it goes into becoming a black hole. But for a star to behave like that, it's got to be massive. It's got to be at least, well, 5 to 10 times the mass of the Sun. So that does not account for things that are three times the mass of the Moon. But if you can have, primordial black holes of any mass, then that makes Phoebe a very distinct candidate for a primordial black hole. I might mention that the researchers who've done this work are at Swinburne University in Melbourne, a university very active in its studies of actually most phenomena to do with our galaxy. They've got some extremely talented scientists there, some of whom I know quite well. So it's definitely a microlensing event. Something has caused this phenomenon. The question is, what is it? So let me segue, if I may, to one of the talks at the conference that I was at in Germany, given by people who are, well, in this case, it was a black hole specialist. And he was saying that the evidence for primordial black holes is growing. And this is just one more example of it, the example of Phoebe here. But he also said he thought this was the next big thing in black hole science to actually determine the reality of primordial black holes, whether they are there or whether they're just a wild prediction of Professor Hawking. He made the comment that it was his belief that the next Nobel Prize in astronomy or physics, as is the way it goes, would be the discovery of a primordial black hole. In other words, finding absolutely rock-solid evidence that primordial black holes exist. Now, Phoebe is not that rock-solid evidence because we've got multiple
13: theories.
14: Multiple theories. It could even be, a lost satellite of a planet that's been chucked out of its solar system. Mm. So it could be an object like the Moon or Mercury or something like that. But that seems unlikely. And in fact, the primordial mass black hole idea, I think, is much more interesting. It's one that I'm sure will be looked at in detail. The problem with these gravitational microlensing events, Andrew, is you only get one shot at it. You never see the object again. So Phoebe's basically never going to be seen again. All we've seen is the effect of it passing in front of a star.
13: Yeah.
14: So what we've got to look for is other similar phenomena or something that is an unequivocally a black hole but has a mass less than the Sun. And we did talk about a candidate object before we both went on our various sojourns. We did talk about an object like that. I'd need to look it up to find out what it was. But if we can nail one of these things and say that is definitely what it is. In fact, the object we talked about was the result of, a collision that was measured with gravitational waves. So all this is perhaps pointing to the idea of primordial mass black holes. Somebody will nail it before too long and they'll probably get the Nobel Prize.
13: Well, I suppose we shouldn't be surprised because in the past we've had theories about things existing and voila, suddenly we find an exoplanet and now we've found thousands and thousands of them. So it stands to reason that this is just another progression in that regard where the evidence is stacking up. We haven't confirmed one yet, but it sounds like it's going to happen.
14: Yeah, I think that's right. I think we're on the track of a whole new regime of physics. And of course, primordial black holes are one potential candidate for dark matter, which was ruled out in the 1990s, maybe prematurely. It was ruled out because we didn't see a whole lot of these microlensing events, which you'd expect to see if there was a lot of primordial mass black holes. Maybe it's just that we weren't looking hard enough that we missed them.
13: Maybe.
14: Yeah.
13: I never look hard enough for anything.
14: No. Well, that's because you're a male. Yeah, you're a bloke. And we don't. We look at something and we just don't see it.
13: No. No. Which is, not real good for human history because weren't we the hunters? Like we were supposed to be able to see stuff.
14: Yeah, quite so.
13: It's a really fascinating story, and I venture to say there'll be more on this in the not-too-distant future, but you can read about it, a great article about it on the universetoday.com website. 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
13: A final story, Fred, intrigues me for one very good reason. It's one of the pet topics of our audience. We get a lot of questions about dark energy, but this story ponders the question, did we actually invent dark energy for nothing? Why are they suggesting that?
14: It's all mathematics. And I'd like just to refer listeners and viewers at the outset to a very nice article on this from our much admired Universe Today website. That's kind of an old friend of Space Nuts. Mm. An article written by Mark Thompson, which really very eloquently puts this story into perspective. And I'm going to quote Mark. I hope he won't mind me doing that. Because he introduces this article by saying, stand a pencil on its end, and mathematically speaking, it's perfectly balanced. Every force is accounted for and the equations are satisfied. And yet you already know what happens next. The slightest disturbance and it topples. A solution that exists on paper but can never survive contact with reality. In other words, something that's stable, but only stable briefly. I think I'm paraphrasing what he's getting at with that.
13: Yeah.
14: But just to read a little bit further from Mark's article, that's the image Blake Temple, a mathematician at the University of California, Davis, uses to describe our best model of the universe, and it's a deeply uncomfortable one. And so I think the way this story evolves is that, yes, we've, for 30 years, almost 30 years, it's 1998, when the accelerated expansion of the universe was discovered by my colleague Brian Schmidt and his actually competitors over the Pacific, Saul Perlmutter and his team. They jointly won the Nobel Prize in 2011 for that discovery that the expansion of the universe is accelerating. And so the issue was to try and explain that, and that's why dark energy was introduced as a concept, an invisible outward pressure that is part of space, just pushes space and everything in it apart. And so that's where we get our idea of dark energy from. But this mathematician, Blake Temple, has said, okay, maybe we're taking too simplistic a view of all this. I think it's a group of mathematicians led by Dr. Temple. They've got a paper in the Proceedings of the Royal Society. You don't get papers in there if they're rubbish. So
13: no.
14: There's something to think about there. And they've actually mathematically demonstrated that our model of the expansion of the universe with dark energy in it is unstable. It's something that can't survive. And that's almost means that you can rule it out in the world of physics. If you've got a solution that's unstable, then it shouldn't happen. And so Dr. Temple and his associates are proposing is that we've got it wrong, and that the model of the universe that we have, which assumes that matter is basically spread throughout the universe, you know, that the universe is isotropic, it's the same in all directions, is suggesting that that is also unstable, and that really we have to take into account the fact that the universe isn't the same everywhere. It I can't really go in deeply to the mathematics because I'm actually looked at the original paper, and so I haven't followed the mathematical steps in the process. And between you and me, Andrew, I probably couldn't anyway, even if I looked at the paper. I do remember what some of the equations that that govern this sort of thing look like, and I do remember the emotional response that my psyche gets to them. But basically, what they're saying is that that accelerated expansion is actually part of what Einstein suggested in the first place, without the need to invoke dark energy. And I'm simplifying, I guess, what Mark, the author of this article, has written. But the bottom line is that our view of the universe on its largest scale is probably naive. It's probably, we've perhaps oversimplified it. And as a result of that, we've come out with the wrong answer. I might just...
10: That's a really big call, though, isn't it?
14: It's a huge call, absolutely, huge call. Let me just wind up with the last paragraph that...
10: looking at that myself.
14: Because that's that Mark Thompson's written. I think it really sums it up. Dark energy has never felt entirely comfortable to many scientists. Einstein himself introduced something very like it, which he called his cosmological constant, and then subsequently called it his biggest blunder. Mm-hmm. It was quietly resurrected in the 1990s when the data demanded it. That's when the accelerated expansion was discovered. Now the mathematics might be telling us it was never needed in the first place. The universe, it turns out, may be stranger and simpler than we thought, only both at the same time. It's a great article. Yeah. I encourage all our listeners to have a look at it.
10: Yes, it's at the universetoday.com website, or you can read the paper at the Proceedings of the Royal Society. But I dare say we haven't heard the last of this. What if we have got it wrong? What if dark energy is a furphy? That's the big question. But they seem to be erring towards the probability that it is in fact a furphy.
14: That's right. I suspect that this theory, if you eliminate the need for dark energy, you might well eliminate the need for dark matter as well. or it might turn out to be primordial black holes. Look, we've covered two potential solutions to the dark matter problem in this episode. Nobody can accuse us of not addressing the big questions, Andrew.
10: Absolutely. We just don't give them the big answers.
14: We don't give them the answers. No, that's right.
10: Leave that to somebody else.
14: It's because we don't know.
10: No, we don't. But fascinating story. A couple of fascinating stories. That brings us to the end. Fred, thank you very much.
14: It's a pleasure, Andrew. Always good to have a chat and bring to the forefront exactly what's happening in the deep depths of the universe.
10: Indeed, and good to have you back too.
14: Thank you.
10: Professor Fred Watson, astronomer at large. Don't forget to visit us online at our website if you so desire, spacenutspodcast.com. You can click on the AMA link at the top and ask us anything. Or ask anybody anything, really, or make comments. You can sign up for the Astronomy Daily feed. You can become a supporter if you so desire. And don't forget to leave reviews at your favourite podcasting platform. Wherever you listen to us, reviews are really useful, unless they're bad. But then again, there are some people who like bad because they want to see what all the fuss is about. But don't do it unless you want it. I'm not going to tell you what to do. But anyway, that's it. And thanks to Hugh in the studio, who couldn't be with us today because he's a furphy. And from me, Andrew Dunkley, thanks for your company on this edition. We'll catch you on the next episode of Space Nuts. Bye-bye.
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1: Hello, I'm Laura Devoy. More nations are offering aid to Venezuela following yesterday's back-to-back deadly earthquakes. The 7.2 and 7.5 quakes struck Venezuela's northern Caribbean coast, causing widespread damage and triggering tsunami warnings across the region. At least 188 people have died and hundreds more are injured. The United States, Mexico and El Salvador have all offered support, including rescuers and paramedics. Search and rescue dog Tsunami has been locating survivors trapped in the rubble. Here's the moment one man was brought to emergency services. It's not yet confirmed if any Australians were impacted. Researchers in South Australia have found evidence that points to thousands of years of Aboriginal mining in the Riverland. Scarlett Coppola has the story.
2: Hard, fine-grained rocks were mined by Aboriginal people to craft tools, weapons and for trade. Researchers from Flinders University, in partnership with the River Murray and Mallee Aboriginal Corporation, have dated evidence of mining in Sugarloaf Hill to 7,000 years. The team will conduct further research to compare the Riverland quarries and determine whether the timeline is representative of the use of local stone sources more generally. The Aboriginal Corporation says the timeline demonstrates the deep connections Indigenous ancestors have maintained with the riverscape.
1: Farmers and communities dealing with drought will be bolstered by new federal funding. Over $19 million will be delivered to projects through the Drought Resilience Innovation Challenges pilot program, and more than $11 million will go to the Strengthening Drought Resilience on Country grant program. The projects will be rolled out over the next 2 years. The Federal Health Minister says not enough Australians are participating in the National Bowel Cancer Screening Program. Fewer than half of eligible people are completing the at-home test. Bowel cancer is the deadliest cancer in Australia for those aged 25 to 54, but if caught early, more than 90% of cases can be treated successfully. Mark Butler says he wants to see more people do the test.
3: At the moment, only about 4 in 10 Australians who receive a kit in the mail return it. If that number increased to just 6 in 10, we'd literally save about 85,000 lives over the next 15 years. So when a kit comes through into your letterbox, don't put it in a drawer. Certainly don't throw it in the bin. Go through the process, put it in the mail. It could save your life.
1: A man has been charged with 270 counts of animal cruelty offences in the New South Wales Central West. 39 deceased horses were found at a property west of Orange, with several more and a cow euthanised due to their poor condition. The RSPCA seized another 104 horses. The man will face court today. Turning to sport, Socceroos coach Tony Popovich has made 6 changes to his starting team for its World Cup match against Paraguay. Nestori Irinkunda, Connor Metcalf and Christian Volpato are among the inclusions. Patrick Beach is the goalkeeper, while Harry Suter will captain the team. Australia needs a win or a draw to progress into the knockout round. In the other matches this morning, the Netherlands defeated Tunisia 3-1. Ecuador beat Germany 2-1. Ivory Coast overcame Curaçao 2-0, while Japan and Sweden played out a 1-1 draw.
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4: And weather for today, Friday, June 26. The forecast for the rest of Friday is partly cloudy with a medium chance of showers about the Blue Mountains and a slight chance elsewhere. Winds easterly 15 to 20 kilometres an hour, becoming light in the early afternoon, then becoming east to south easterly 15 to 20 kilometres an hour in the evening. Tops today of 14 in Bathurst and 12 in Orange. Tomorrow it will be cloudy with a high chance of showers about the Blue Mountains and a medium chance elsewhere. Winds tomorrow will be east to southeasterly 15 to 20 kilometres an hour. Minimums tonight, 4 degrees in Bathurst, 3 degrees in Orange, and tops tomorrow of 14 in Bathurst and 12 in Orange.
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0: And it's you're listening to 2MCE, Friday, June 26, and it's the Talking Newspaper with Wendy and Anne. Good afternoon. So we'll start with the Central Western Daily. Front page, the leader says, destiny awaits. The Socceroos have never lost to Paraguay, and their best hopes of progressing to the World Cup knockouts relies on maintaining that record. So we'll have a bit more of that story later on in the sports section.
1: On page three of the Western Advocate, we have a headline that reads, Let Down, Central West Reacts to Budget. Story by Bradley Jurd. The New South Wales Labor Government has received mixed response from the community representatives across the region, with many describing it as a city-focused, while there has been praise for some game-changing investment. New South Wales Treasurer Daniel Mookey has delivered his fourth state budget, which posts a $2.3 billion deficit. But during his press conference on Tuesday, he said he expects the budget to return to a surplus of $1.1 billion by the next financial year. Capital investment of $9.9 million will be allocated to a robotic-assisted surgical system at Orange Health Service, a service long advocated by Orange MP Phil Donato, while major funding to the Denison College of Secondary Education in Bathurst will continue. But Dubbo MP Dugard Sanders believes there was nothing in the budget for Dubbo and was critical there was no mention of the controversial Dubbo Sports Hub project. This budget did not even have a line item for the $15.3 million Labor already committed to the PCYC Dubbo Sports World as a consolation of the Dubbo Sports Hub project. It's so-called axed, he said. From a regional perspective and from the perspective of the Dubbo electorate, this budget is a real letdown and is once again proof this government has no clear direction for the state of the New South Wales and no belief in the regional New South Wales. Incredibly, the New South Wales government remained tight-lipped on how much it would spend on repairing the Great Western Highway. The highway at Victoria Pass has been closed in both directions since a major geotechnical failure on March 9th, forcing a detour via Chifley Road and Darling Causeway. The government has yet to decide on the firm who will repair the road. The government hasn't slapped a single final dollar figure on the total rebuild cost yet because engineering assessments are ongoing, but it's officially categorised as a priority asset restoration. Previously announced, money for safety upgrades to the Darling Causeway and Chifley Road was mentioned, as well as $3.6 million in support of local businesses. Mr. Donato welcomed the capital investment of $9.9 million for a robotic-assisted surgical system at Orange Health Service, a game-changing investment that he has long campaigned for. The MP said it will provide a major step forward for healthcare in country New South Wales. Today's funding announcement means patients will be able to access advanced surgical care closer to home, reducing the need for long and often stressful journeys to Sydney and other major centres while they are dealing with serious health challenges. It will be the first surgical robot west of Sydney. Speaking in Parliament, Mr. Donato said he was thankful for the $20.2 million in funding, which was announced last year, but has received more in this year's budget for the replacement of the Forbes Hospital Theatre, which is over half a century old. Lithgow's Mayor Cassandra Coleman has slammed the budget, saying, "To say that I'm disappointed is an understatement." She said, from a Lithgow point of view, the budget favours Western Sydney over those who live west of the Blue Mountains. Measures such as toll relief and public transport caps do very little for my community dealing with state road failure. We have limited transport options, household and small business pressures. Lithgow has proudly powered New South Wales for generations and has assets to succeed in changing economy. We have the energy, infrastructure and industrial land, the skilled workers and the rail connections. At least we should be considered for REZ so funds can be available for community and employment benefits. Lithgow City Council is not asking for special treatment. We are asking for a fair distribution of the funding that celebrates our past but also recognises our very important potential future. The budget has allocated $2.1 billion over the next 4 years into the Transmission Acceleration Facility. This funds the delivery of the Central West Orana Renewable Energy Zone, RES. Local community in the zone will continue to see the rollout of $128 million in community and employment benefit grants. Parks and Cabone councils will share in $15 million to upgrade Peak Hill Road. The government is rolling out $2.3 billion investment over 4 years for regional schools. This ensures continued funding for the major upgrade underway at Denison College of Secondary Education, which includes both the Kelso High and Bathurst High campuses, to build purpose-built classrooms, a student support hub, and new workshops by 2027. Cowra Hospital will be redeveloped with $110.2 million allocated to a brand new hospital facility with upgraded inpatient beds, modern emergency department, and enhanced clinical spaces. The redevelopment of the Bathurst Hospital will continue with $200 million allocated for the project's life cycle, which will see the emergency department expanded and upgraded maternity and paediatric units, as well as integrated mental health services. Funding of $118.4 million has been maintained to progress construction on the new Newell Highway Bridge over the Macquarie River at Dubbo. This project is a massive deal for the broader Dubbo Freight Corridor, aimed at reducing flood-related gridlock.
0: Thank you, Anne. And you are listening to the Talking Newspaper on 2MCE. We're now going to page 3 of the Central Western Daily. The headline is, Victim Stood On and Stomped On Over Drug Supply Allegations. A woman who stood on another woman's neck and stomped on her chest in an assault that continued until the victim vomited has avoided jail. Tane O'Neill of Glenroy attacked the woman who she saw sitting near a premises on Kite Street, Orange, in the evening of May 2, 2026, and accused the victim of using and selling drugs to a person O'Neill was close to. According to court documents, O'Neill, 38, and a female co-accused walked over to the victim and made the allegations. O'Neill stood over the victim, yelled at her, grabbed her by the shoulders and pushed her up against a window, then threw her to the ground. While the victim was on the ground, O'Neill placed her right foot over her upper chest, pinning her down. O'Neill then stomped on the victim's chest and neck area, causing the victim to yell loud enough for other people in the area to come outside and see the commotion. O'Neill stood on the victim's chest and neck for about 30 seconds before she put her whole body weight on the victim's upper chest and neck area, and the victim rolled to her side to get O'Neill off her. After the victim managed to free herself, O'Neill grabbed her hair and pushed her face into the ground for about 20 seconds before letting go. The victim then sat up and vomited on the ground. O'Neill continued yelling at the victim while she was still sitting on the ground before leaving the location. The assault was captured on CCTV, and the victim called the police and later attended Orange Police Station and provided a signed written statement. The victim was left with red marks and pain along her neck and upper chest area. Police arrested O'Neill at her home about 1 p.m. the next day. She admitted to the assault and was taken to Orange Police Station. Solicitor Andrew Rolfe represented O'Neill in Orange Local Court on June 11. He said the victim had been a friend of O'Neill, and he repeated the allegation that she had given drugs to someone O'Neill was close to. My client has previously had a drug problem. She's done rehabilitation and she's now clean, Mr. Rolfe said. She has overreacted and assaulted this person. She is a woman who has her own mental health issues. She felt somewhat betrayed in that she considered the victim to be a friend. Bruising and redness are the extent of the injuries, is my understanding. I'm asking for a conditional release order, no conviction. Judge Brian Robinson said O'Neill would receive a conviction. You just cannot take the law into your own hands, he said. I understand how angry and reactive you were. You had your own struggles with drugs. He also acknowledged that O'Neill did not want the person who allegedly received the drug to have a life like she'd had. Mr. Robinson convicted O'Neill and placed her on a supervised 12-month community correction order. You're listening to Talking Newspaper. We're just going to play an ad now.
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0: And it's 16 minutes past the hour of 12 o'clock. 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
1: Pattern of offending. Jail for man after car park confrontation. A 27-year-old who used his car to block his ex-partner in an underground car park in the Bathurst CBD has been given a jail sentence. The man was on two court orders at the time and has a pattern of domestic violence offending against the same victim, Judge Gemma Slacksmith said. Police say the man yelled and screamed at the victim during the incident, which was witnessed by a member of the public. The 27-year-old from Gormans Hill, who is not being named in order to protect the identity of the victim, appeared in the Bathurst local court via audio-visual link from Bathurst Correctional Centre to be sentenced for contravening a prohibition restriction in an apprehended violence order. Domestic. Police documents before the court said the man went to a house in Kelso in mid-April 2026 as per a written agreement so he could care for the children while the victim was at work. There was an argument between the man and the victim and they left in separate vehicles. The victim parked her car with two children in the back in the Bathurst City Centre underground car park at around 8 a.m, got out and started talking on her phone. The man drove into the car park and the victim got back in her vehicle and attempted to reverse out of the car parking space. The man used his vehicle to block the victim so she could not leave. He got out of the vehicle and approached the victim, yelling and screaming. The victim reversed and manoeuvred her vehicle around the accused in an attempt to leave, but he returned to his vehicle and moved it to block her path. The man drove off and the victim left shortly after. Aboriginal Legal Service solicitor Joe Minnett said he had a letter from his client and a letter from the chaplain of Bathurst Correctional Centre to hand up. He said his client was on conditional liberty for a previous offence of contravening an AVO at the time of this offence. And I understand it's the same PNOP, person in need of protection, and the same complainant. The offence was aggravated by there being children present, both at the time at the shopping centre and at the home, Sergeant Cooper said. Mrs. Slacksmith said the man's criminal history dated back to 2017 and contained a contravene AVO offence in 2020 and domestic violence-related offences in 2024. The man was on two community correction orders at the same time of this offence, Mrs. Slacksmith said. She said a sentencing assessment report before the court said the man had previously been diagnosed with anxiety and depression. In noting his previous compliance with community-based court orders and AVOs, Ms. Slacksmith sentenced him to a term of imprisonment of 10 months, backdated to April 17. He was also convicted of a separate speeding offence, but with no further penalty.
0: Thank you, Anne. Now we're going to page 5 of the Central Western Daily. Damaged Caves Road nears restoration is the headline, and it's written by Bradley Jurd. While communities across the region are battling the effects of the Great Western Highway, there is one town that is feeling the sting of years of bad luck. Oberon, tucked away in the region's high country, has lost one of its biggest tourist destinations, which has been closed for years. The Jenolan Caves are 340-million-year-old limestone caves located about 30 kilometres east of Oberon, the oldest known and dated open cave system in the world. The area was previously battered by the Black Summer bushfires in 2019-2020, followed by subsequent heavy rains rains, floods and landslips in 2021 and 2022 that repeatedly forced temporary shutdowns. But on April 5, 2024, extreme rainfall and flooding triggered landslips that caused severe damage to the 2 mile section of Jenolan Caves Road. After extensive works, Transport for New South Wales is planning to get the road back open, with a construction contract already awarded to carry out culvert and drainage restoration within the 2 mile section of Jenolan Caves Road. Work has been completed at the Flint failure site and Carlos Creek, with all current road projects within the Jenolan Caves Road precinct scheduled for completion by the end of 2026, weather permitting. But long term, other solutions are needed to provide safer alternatives to access the caves. The latest I understand is that the road will be open at the end of the year, Oberon Mayor Andrew McKibben said. They're going to go down what's called the 2 miles road, so there will be access from the end of the year, and we hope that the caves will actually open at the end of the year or early in 2027.

0: economy. We can only hope it happens sooner rather than later. A Transport for New South Wales spokesperson said that the long-term future of all access options into the Caves precinct were under review. This includes possible cableway system options and alignments for visitor access to the precinct, as aerial options are less exposed to geotechnical risks, the spokesperson said. An interagency executive committee for Jenolan Caves access was formed in 2025 for a whole-of-government approach to ensure the soonest reinstatement of access to the World Heritage-recognised Jenolan Caves. Members of the committee include representatives from Transport New South Wales, Jenolan Caves Reserve Trust, New South Wales National Parks and Wildlife Service, and New South Wales Reconstruction Authority. Transport for New South Wales continues to work with other members of the IEC and looks forward to the announcement of a preferred option to support future access to the Jenolan Caves precinct. Transport for New South Wales continues to work cohesively with Jenolan Caves Trust on plans to reopen the Jenolan Caves precinct to the public. And now back over to Anne with another story from the Western Advocate.
1: So we're on page 7 now of the Western Advocate. The story headline reads, Stefanovic lays low amid podcast furore. Story by Neil Wilson. Personality Carl Stefanik has cancelled a scheduled appearance on his new radio show as a backlash mounts over his podcast interview with a far-right UK activist. Co-host Eddie Maguire will be steering the ship without the help of the embattled today's host in Friday's episode of the Long Weekend Radio Show. The weekly news, sport and entertainment show was launched in June on radio giant ARN's Gold Station and set to stream on 9 platforms. It is understood Stefanovic backed out of Friday's broadcast of his own accord and his future with the company is not in question. But ARN will seek assurances from Stefanovic's management about plans for his independent podcast, The Carl Stefanovic Show, following a recent interview with UK anti-Islam figure Tommy Robinson. Stefanovic has been criticised for failing to challenge Robinson during the near hour-long interview, which was released on Tuesday and deleted by Wednesday morning. During the episode, Stefanovic praises the far-right activist tendency and courage for trying to stand up for what you believe in is right. The podcast is run independently of Nine and ARN, and the episode reportedly sparked crisis talks at Nine, where Stefanovic serves as the co-host of its flagship breakfast program today. Focus shift to ARN after Nine reportedly decided to cut ties with Stefanovic. While Nine has yet to confirm his departure, it took pained to distance himself from the podcast on Wednesday. ARN has also put itself at arm's length, telling AAP its association with Stefanovic is limited to specific radio engagements. His external media activities, including his podcast, are undertaken in a personal capacity and entirely separate from the network, which we have no control over, it said. They do not represent ARN's views, editorial standards, or programming. Prime Minister Anthony Albanese also weighed in on the matter, suggesting Stefanovic had moved further and further out of the edges of what is mainstream political debate in this country. I think that can have an impact on social cohesion, he told an event in Canberra. The Carl Stefanovic Show episode went live on Tuesday evening and was scrubbed across multiple platforms by Wednesday morning. It is unclear why Stefanovic's interview with Robinson was taken down or who made the call. Nationals leader Matt Canavan backed Stefanovic. Australian journalists should not lose their job for talking to someone, he wrote on X. Stefanovic has not responded to requests for his comment.
0: Thanks very much, Anne. So we're still on page 7, but this time on the Central Western Daily, headline being Final ISIS Bride to Return Home Despite Security Concerns. This story written by Zach DeSantis.

0: Silva. A woman with links to Islamic State who was banned from entering Australia over potential national security risks will now be allowed to return home from Syria. The woman, who is an Australian citizen and the last of the so-called ISIS brides stranded overseas, will be subject to intensive monitoring when she enters the country. A temporary exclusion order had previously been imposed on the woman because of concerns she would pose a significant security risk. But Home Affairs Minister Tony Burke said the government has now issued a permit for her and her child to return home. The temporary exclusion order applies until a permit is issued, and when a permit is requested, a permit lawfully has to be issued, the minister told ABC Radio on Thursday morning. The woman is part of a larger group who travelled to Syria during the rise of Islamic State and returned to Australia earlier in 2026, with some now facing charges regarding crimes against humanity. Advocates for the cohort say some were coerced into travelling, but others went knowingly into the terrorism hot zone. In February, Mr. Burke imposed an exclusion order of up to 2 years on the final woman in the cohort, who left her home in Western Sydney in 2015 and travelled to Syria. The government will monitor where the woman lives, works, studies and travels, and she will need to give 24-hour notice before using any telecommunications device or logging on to social media. There will be a very high level of scrutiny and surveillance, and we have gone absolutely to the legal limit that we're able to, Mr. Burke said. ASIO boss Mike Burgess confirmed his agency was involved in the process of approving the woman's return and said he was satisfied authorities were prepared. The full use of my organisation's capability and powers will be used when this individual returns to this country, he told ABC Radio. When there are Australians who have been overseas in places like Syria and Iraq who represent security concerns, we assess them. We know the level of risk, and anyone who's considered a high or medium risk gets my agency's full attention, Mr. Burgess said. Opposition defence spokesman James Patterson said the government had failed at every turn to manage the issue and protect the Australian community. 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
3: Over on page 8, we have some world news. Powerful earthquakes strike Venezuela. Two powerful earthquakes have struck Venezuela, killing at least 32 people and injuring 700 more as buildings collapse in and around the capital, Caracas. A magnitude 7.2 earthquake hit on Wednesday at about 160 kilometres west of Caracas, followed less than a minute later by a magnitude 7.5 tremor, according to the US Geological Survey. The US Geological Survey said it would most likely run into the thousands, with a substantial probability of exceeding 10,000. Interim President Delcy Rodriguez said initial figures did not include casualties from Lagaria State near Caracas and home to the city's airport, which is the worst affected. Dozens of buildings have collapsed and we are currently carrying out very intense rescue efforts to save as many lives as God allows us to save, she said in an appearance on state television early on Thursday. I also want to say that this is a true tragedy. From here, we send our message of solidarity. And to those families who have lost loved ones, we reaffirm our condolences and our support in these difficult hours. The country is focused on rescue efforts, including the arrival in the coming hours of rescue crews from other countries, she said, as she thanked leaders including US President Donald Trump. Trump said in a post on social media, the US was ready, willing and able to help in the disaster. The two major earthquakes that has just hit the great people of Venezuela are both massive in a scale and have left a devastating number of deaths, said Trump, who ordered the capture of Venezuelan President Nicolas Maduro in a violent raid in January. Three people were killed in the Barada district in Caracas after two buildings collapsed, the major mayor said on social media. One person was killed and four buildings had completely collapsed, Gustavo Dusk, the mayor of Chacaro district in the capital, told journalists. We have buildings, homes and houses which have collapsed and we are taking care of things with everything we have available in terms of security and civil assistance, Interior Minister Discardo Caballo said on state television. Videos showed emergency workers climbing through the ruins of a collapsed building in the capital as night fell, while distraught relatives sought help for loved ones believed to be trapped. A tsunami warning was issued but swiftly cancelled after the danger passed. Many Venezuelans were at home when the quake struck during a public holiday. Leaders from countries including El Salvador, the Dominican Republic and Brazil offered support and sympathy, while the US State Department said it was in touch with Venezuelan authorities and mobilising assistance.
0: Thanks, Anne. Now we're on page 8 of the Central Western Daily. Headline is Ghislaine Maxwell cites new evidence in her appeal. Ghislaine Maxwell has argued in a new court filing that Jeffrey Epstein documents released this year contained evidence her rights were violated before she was convicted and sentenced to 20 years in prison for helping the late financier sexually abuse teenage girls. Maxwell, 64, has been challenging her December 2021 conviction and sentence in Manhattan Federal Court and is seeking a writ of habeas corpus, declaring her punishment unlawful. Prosecutors said her latest claims were baseless or filed too late. In her amended petition made public on Wednesday, Maxwell said many documents disclosed through the Epstein Trials Transparency Act show that her due process rights were violated because lawyers representing Epstein's accusers served as de facto prosecutors and agents of the government. The former British socialite and Epstein girlfriend cited, among other things, a letter from a former federal prosecutor who said, "I did what I could to help the woman's lawyers," in an alleged attempt to set aside Epstein's controversial 2007 non-prosecution agreement with federal prosecutors in Florida. Maxwell has repeatedly argued unsuccessfully that Epstein's agreement shielded her from criminal prosecution. Her habeas petition represents her broadest effort to overturn her conviction, the most significant successful prosecution to emerge from the Epstein scandal. She drew on some of the millions of pages of documents released under the Epstein Files Law, which US President Donald Trump signed in November, following near unanimous congressional approval. US District Judge Paul Engelmeyer oversees Maxwell's case and will review her petition. US Attorney Jay Clayton in Manhattan, whose office prosecuted Maxwell, said she filed most of her claims too late, while those filed on time were speculative at best, misstated the record or the law, or failed to show her trial was unfair. A spokesperson for some lawyers representing Epstein accusers had no immediate comment. Maxwell is representing herself in seeking to overturn her conviction on five charges for recruiting and grooming underage girls for Epstein to abuse between 1994 and 2004. An earlier appeal focused on Epstein's non-prosecution agreement, which led to his 2008 guilty plea on a Florida state prostitution charge. He was sentenced to 13 months in jail, a punishment now widely considered too lenient. The US Supreme Court rejected that appeal in October. In her amended petition, Maxwell also objected to prosecutors' alleged failure to follow witnesses and the evidence. Maxwell, housed at a minimum security federal prison camp in Bryan, Texas, is eligible for release in July 2037. Now back over to Anne for a story from The Advocate.
3: So I'm over now on page 12 of the Western Advocate. I have a story called Unemployment Drop, Not Good at All, and it's written by Jacob Sheetman. A stronger than expected rise in employment and a fall in Australia's jobless rate has bolstered the case for more interest rate hikes. An extra 43,300 jobs were added to the economy in May, driving down the unemployment rate to 4.4%, the Australian Bureau of Statistics reported on Thursday. The fall in the employment rate was in line with economist expectations, but the jump in employment exceeded consensus forecasts for around 25,000 new jobs to be added to the economy. The labour force survey is notoriously volatile, and the drop in the unemployment rate comes after it jumped 0.2 percentage points to 4.5% in the month prior. The unwind was driven by a reduction in the backlog of people who were waiting to start a job. ABS Head of Labour Statistics Sean Crick said, "While the results suggest the labour market is still relatively resilient, it doesn't necessarily suggest it is tightening further. But combined with an underlying inflation rising stronger than expected on Wednesday, it adds to the case for another rate rise," Vanderhick Head of Investments and Capital Markets Russell Chesler said. Meanwhile, household spending bounced back to rise 1.3% in May after a fall of 1.1% in April, largely driven by a normalisation in transport spending after a spike in airfare refunds in April due to the Middle East conflict. This is not the clean, slowing signal markets we're hoping for, Mr. Chesler said. If employment remained resilient and consumers continue spending despite weaker growth and lower savings, the RBA may have little choice but to tighten again. After three interest rate hikes so far in 2026, employment is expected to rise, but only gradually. In its most recent set of forecasts, the Reserve Bank predicted the unemployment rate to average 4.2% in the June quarter. Part-time employment drove the growth in jobs up to 35,000 compared to 5,000 additional full-time jobs. The participation rate held steady at a relatively high 66.7%. Treasurer Jim Chalmers said the figures were a welcome reminder of the strength of Australia's labour market and the resilience of its economy in the face of global uncertainty. Consumer price figures released on Wednesday showed trimmed mean inflation rose 3.6% in the 12 months to May, even as a sharp fall in fuel prices caused headline inflation to drop to 4%. Fuel prices were still higher than before the onset of Middle East conflict and business were passing on higher transport and material costs, Challenger Chief Economist Jonathan Kearns said.
0: Thank you, Anne. 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
0: So you're listening to the Talking Newspaper on 2MCE, and we're now into the sports sections of our respective Central Western Daily and Western Advocate newspapers. So going from the lead story on page one of the Central Western Daily, this story is written by Anne Harrington, and the headline is Socceroos Want to See the Best Version of Boss Man Flourish. If Australia are to get the job done against Paraguay, they know they need one man firing on all cylinders, Jordan Boss. At his best, left-wing back Boss is devastating, with his speed, guile and skill terrorising opponents. But so far, the Socceroos dynamo hasn't hit his straps at this World Cup. With a win or draw against Paraguay and Santa Clara on Thursday, Friday, Australian Eastern Standard Time, Australia will finish second in Group D behind the United States, locking in a trip to Dallas next week to face the runners-up in Group G. A defeat would mean a nervous wait, but probably still progression through third place, bar a heavy loss and other results going against Australia. Look, Geordie Boss is an important player for us, assistant coach Paul Ocon said. I think it was a challenge, certainly in the first half for Geordie, with the way America set up and Western McKenney kept coming into their pocket. And it meant that Geordie got dragged out a lot, which ultimately cost him a little bit of energy, extra energy through his legs. So maybe we didn't see the best version of Geordie Boss. Second half was a lot different for him. And if we are to get to where we want to get in the tournament, starting with Paraguay, we're going to need Geordie Boss certainly to give us that thrust going forward. Speculation will continue to mount regarding coach Tony Popovich's starting lineup, as will the clamouring for young guns Nestori Irinconda and Christian Volpato to start, along with Connor Metcalf. I can understand people want to see all of those types of players play the maximum minutes, certainly from the start of the game, Ocon said. But I guess every player is evaluated on how they are physically, mentally and tactically. Sometimes the decisions will fall on one of those three or all of those three. And I know that for the person sitting at home in front of the TV, certainly when the score's not in our favour or not what that person likes, they don't understand that. I also can understand that. But at the end of the day, as a head coach, you need to make a decision based on those three things and also the opposition. So all three of those players did fantastically well coming on, and I've no doubt that we'll see all of them feature in the next match at some stage. Central defender Cameron Burgess was hooked at halftime of the US game as an own goal headlined a rare down performance. And Anne's got the next story about the Socceroos. This is from the Western Advocate.
3: Dual injuries hit the Socceroos. Story by Anna Harrington in San Francisco. Socceroos coach Tony Popovich has kept his cards close to his chest on how he will replace injured duo Jacob Italiano and Matthew Leckie for a huge World Cup clash with Paraguay. That includes keeping everyone guessing on whether Dynamo Nestori Irinconda starts the game that will determine Australia's path to the round of 32. Veteran attacker Leckie Hamstring limped off in Australia's 2-0 loss to the United States, and right-wing back Italiano picked up an abductor injury in training. With a win or draw against Paraguay at Levi's Stadium in Santa Clara on Thursday, Friday in Australian Eastern Standard Time, Australia will finish second in Group D, locking in a trip to Dallas to force the Group G's runners-up. A defeat would mean a nervous wait, but probably still progression as one of the eight best third-placed teams. Losing Italiano, who started against Turkey and the US, is a blow. With Lewis Miller, with an Achilles, sidelined months ago, Italiano is the only specialist right-wing back marshalling the opposite flank to Jordan Boss in Australia's squad. "We don't know the extent of it as yet," Popovic said. "We'll do some further tests in coming days, but he won't be available for this game." Jason Gira, left-back Aziz Belic and Kai Trewan are Italiano's potential replacements. Fallout from the 2-0 defeat to the US centred on Popovic's decision to drop goal scorers Aaron Kandra and Connor Metcalf for Nishan Velpiri and Leckie. Aaron Kandra, Metcalf and Christian Volpatoro all eventually impressed when brought off the bench. "Whoever starts tomorrow, I know can build a strong foundation, and whoever comes on can finish what we've started," Popovic said. Popovic said he wouldn't, in hindsight, change the lineup he'd chosen against the US, just their first half performance. It goes over the page. He added, "But I'm sure from the experience we'll be better against Paraguay," said God willing. We get through, we'll be better again for the next experience, and Nestoroy players in a big part in that, of course. Popovic was effusive in his praise for how his players had been growing day by day on the World Cup stage and their response to disappointing first half against the US. "These young boys are learning on the go. It's a very quick education and lessons that we are learning," he said. "I'm seeing them grow as young men. I'm seeing them grow as players, and I'm seeing them mature. I'm seeing them enjoying and embracing the greatest challenge of all, which is the World Cup. It doesn't get greater than this." Defenders Harry Sator, Alessandro Citaro and Boss are all carrying yellow cards, which means a booking would result in suspension for round 32. "It's not something that I need to focus on. I'll think about that after the game," Sicati said. "Obviously, you need to play, keeping yourself a bit aware of that. But you can't let that affect your match, because I'd rather go past the round and get a yellow card than not pass at all." Socceroos have won just 9 of 50 matches against South American opposition. Sitari plays with several South Americans at club level and expects a tough test on Friday. "They don't back down to anyone, but neither do we," he said.
6: 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Coming up at 1 o'clock, play some great songs for you.
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0: 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You're listening to The Talking Newspaper, and we're still in the sporting sections of the Central Western Daily and the Western Advocate. So now we're reading another story about the Socceroos, and the headline is Popovic wants to create another special moment. yet another story by Anna Harrington. Tony Popovich has experienced a magical moment against Paraguay as a player and now wants to feel that as Socceroos coach. But he will have to best a team playing like there is no tomorrow to do that. With a win or draw against Paraguay at Levi's Stadium in Santa Clara on Thursday, Friday, Australian Eastern Standard Time, Australia will finish second in Group D, locking in a trip to Dallas to face the Group G runners-up. A defeat would mean a nervous wait, but probably still progression as one of the eight best third-place teams. Popovich played his final game for the Socceroos against Paraguay in 2006 and grinned when it was brought up, before taking a moment to let defender Alessandro Saccardi know he'd scored in that game. When I saw that we've got Paraguay, it was a bit personally something a little special, Popovich said. I also scored in my last game. I didn't score many. It was a special way to end my international career. And then to think that all these years later that I'd be the head coach and we're up against Paraguay is quite special. So that was a great day, and hopefully tomorrow will be a wonderful day for Australia against Paraguay once more. Paraguay have already exceeded all expectations just by reaching this point, with Popovich praising the tough and resilient South Americans who qualified through the tricky CONMEOBOL Confederation, or CONMEBOL Confederation. Then, after losing 4-1 to the US, threw themselves into contention for the round of 32 with an extraordinary 1-0 win over Turkey with 10 men. Coach Gustavo Alfaro referenced divine justice and his team's sense of solidarity, humility and generosity when referencing the turnaround. Alfaro made it clear, Paraguay would love to win and leapfrog Australia, but the most important thing is qualification, which a draw should achieve. I tell my players, we need to live this match as if it were the last one we play, Alfaro, speaking through a FIFA translator, said on Wednesday. And hopefully we'll earn the right to play one more game. And we want to do that game after game. We need to keep working. Tomorrow we are playing to advance to the next stage. It is a final for us. There's no tomorrow for us. The tomorrow will exist if we win. If this was the last game in the World Cup, it is right now the last game, and hopefully we will have the right to play more games if we win. Okay, over to Anne now, reading some more sport from The Advocate.
3: So moving away from soccer now, moving on to some NRL. We've got a picture here of the Bulldogs coach, Cameron Giraldo, and he says, Bronson Kerry is not going anywhere for now. Mid-season exit, a no-go for Kerry. Bulldogs Canterbury coach, Cameron Giraldo, said he has ruled out releasing Bronson Kerry before the mid-season trade deadline, but supports the centre's desire to look at what's best for him with a move next season. Although contracted at the Bulldogs for 2027, Kerry has been allowed to explore his options amid a tumultuous third season back from his fourth-year doping ban. The Bulldogs dropped their 25-year-old from their starting NRL side for three games in early 2026 and then benched him for Saturday's defeat of Manly. On the open market, Kerry has already attracted interest from rival clubs Melbourne and Parramatta, who are both short on quality outside backs. Speculation has been Canterbury could opt to release Kerry before June 30, the deadline for teams to finalise their 2026 rosters. But with the 12th placed Bulldogs fighting to remain in the finals picture, a mid-season release shapes as unlikely. That has not been discussed at all, Giraldo said. Bronson's a big part of our team. We love having him here. I expect him to play a lot more footy before the end of the year. Kerry's last axing from the starting side quickly triggered media reports about his unhappiness at the Bulldogs, who threw him an NRL lifeline in 2024. At the time, Giraldo admitted his disappointment in Kerry's initial reaction to being dropped, but said his response was more positive this time. It was disappointing news for him not to be playing last week, but he put the team first and had great energy, Giraldo said. He's come in this week just trying to get some work in and wait for his next opportunity. And that opportunity may be some time away. The Bulldogs have again named Stephen Crichton at 5'8" and Matt Burton in the centres for Friday's clash with the Gold Coast.
0: Thank you, Anne. This looks like it might be the last story for Talking Newspapers, so thank you for listening today. Another NRL story. We are looking to the back end of the year, says Farnworth. When Dolphins coach Christian Wolf rested four State of Origin stars last week, he made a statement about his game plan to ensure his side plays in their maiden finals. Ahead of the third-place Dolphins' home clash with the second-positioned Warriors on Saturday, centre Herbie Farnworth has shed light on the team's mindset. We are looking to the back end of the year and how we want to be playing then in the big games, Farnworth said. We haven't really had too much time against those bigger teams and we haven't played finals before, so that is how we are prepping for the rest of the year. That is a multifaceted mission, which includes fine-tuning their on-field play, making sure their six Origin players aren't mentally and physically drained, and ensuring the players just out the side, the top 17, are ready to slot in and fire when required. Wolf backed the depth of his squad last week in what was a tricky trip to Campbelltown against finals hopefuls West Tigers. And that's got to be it for Talking Newspaper. So thank you so much for listening. Wendy and Anne had great pleasure in bringing you the stories from the Western Advocate and the Central Western Daily today. Thank you.
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16: Hello, I'm Peter Hislop. US Secretary of State Marco Rubio says Venezuela's rescue crews will need a lot of help looking for people trapped in the rubble following major earthquakes yesterday. 235 people have now been confirmed dead, while a crowdsourced website has listed 46,000 people unaccounted for. Disruptions to infrastructure are hampering emergency response efforts. Marco Rubio says defence assets are also being deployed.
17: And then we're also helping them with some overhead imagery, especially in coastal areas where they don't have full visibility over what the damage has been and what the impact has been. Those are the acute, like short-term needs over the next 48 to 72 hours.
16: The Department of Foreign Affairs has updated advice for Australian citizens in Venezuela. It advises people should leave if it is safe to do so. A do not travel alert is still in place. A woman has been accused of administering a substance before an elderly woman was found dead at an aged care facility in Sydney. Police say the 53-year-old accused was known to the 84-year-old deceased woman. Detective Superintendent Darren Batchelor outlined the allegations.
18: What we believe at this stage is that the 53-year-old female allegedly administered a substance to the older woman. We don't know exactly what that substance is at the moment or whether that contributed to her passing last night.
16: He says the coroner will confirm the woman's cause of death. The Queensland Government has frozen work cover premiums for a second consecutive year in a move it says will benefit small businesses. The average premium will remain at around $1.34 per $100 of wages. The government says the agency has recovered over 180,000 fraudulently obtained funds in the last financial year. A parliamentary committee has heard a lack of consistent nationwide data on needs and opportunity is a key issue in growing Northern Australia. The committee is examining preparations for emerging industries across Northern Australia, from developing the critical minerals industry to managing biosecurity risks and supporting infrastructure. CEO of Infrastructure Australia, Adam Kopp, has told the hearing there remains challenges in forming analysis and advice to government.
19: Still struggles with a lot combining existing assessment processes that are dependent on clear demand with the growth opportunity type investments that are more common in the north. And through our market capacity advice, the ability of construction companies in the north to deliver the infrastructure that's needed as well.
16: The committee is due to report in October. A global push to recognise the threat of toxoplasmosis is highlighting the urgency for curative drugs. Experts are calling for toxoplasmosis to be recognised as a neglected tropical disease. The toxoplasmosis parasite can cause ocular toxoplasmosis. Ophthalmologist Professor Justine Smith from Flinders University told National Radio News there's no commercially available vaccine to prevent infection.
20: We treat with antiparasitic drugs, but also anti-inflammatory drugs. But the person is unfortunately at risk of recurrent attacks in the future because there's no antiparasitic drug that eradicates the parasite from the body once you've caught it.
16: Turning to sport, and thousands of Socceroos fans are cheering on the Australian side at the FIFA World Cup group match in Santa Clara. Australia needs a win or draw against Paraguay to progress. And in tennis, Dane Sweeney has qualified for Wimbledon. He'll be one of eight Australians playing in the first round, which begins on Monday.
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0: have good times. Good times. Hello, everybody, and welcome to Hannah's Guitar Music. Say hi, Faith and Liam.
1: Hello, hello, everybody. Thank you so much for joining us today. We've got a great show lined up, and I'm really excited, as I always am.
2: Absolutely. Always a pleasure, girls, to be joining you in the studio here on this lovely Friday afternoon. What a great way to finish the week off.
1: Agreed.
2: Alrighty. Who was on theme duty this weekend?
0: It was up to Faith for this week. So what have you got with Faith?
1: Well, it was my theme duty this week, and it was tough to follow the So Fresh one from Liam last week. So I really had to think, and I end up going for alliteration. So we've got either song titles or lyrics that start with the same letter. So it's going to be a lot of fun. There's a great mix of songs today, and I think everyone's going to love at least one song we've played for sure.
2: Oh, one? That's
1: all of them, to be honest.
2: I was about to say, telling us short there, Faith. I think everyone's going to have a great time for the whole show. Alrighty, what's our first song for alliteration today, Han? What's number one?
0: Let's start off ABBA. Knowing me, knowing you.

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Marietta's also cater for the mature aged in care. So, for stunning ladies' wear, come to 233 George Street, Bathurst, a 2MCE sponsor.

0: Alrighty, that was my first pick of the show. Bit of Zara Larsson with Lush Life. I love that song so much, so I'm so glad I had a reason to play it today.
1: Pretty good, pretty good. I was about to say, having a little dance there to it, Faith, as well. Always. Very nice. Alrighty, guys, my first song pick is a bit of David Bowie. I've gone for Rebel Rebel.

0: Alrighty, that was my next pick of the show. That was definitely the reason I picked this theme. Olivia Rodrigo's new track, Stupid Song. And I was super excited to play that. So that's the reason for the alliteration theme today. Now, Miss Hen, what are we up to?
1: Five is no pressure, but let's go for a 10. What song are we singing?
0: Oh, yes. So I've decided to go with Galway Girl by Ed Sheeran for karaoke today. We had a practice. It is a bit of a fast one, but look, we always smash it. So
2: we'll figure it out.
0: Yeah, it's going to be the best it can be. So are we ready, Hen?
1: Mm.
0: Yeah.
2: Yep. Ready? Ready to go?
0: This one's going to start instantly. We ready?
1: Oh, yeah.
0: Yep. Okay. Here we go.

0: That was very fast. I thought that was faster than in the practice.
1: I was about to say, I think we smashed the chorus.
0: Yeah, that, yeah, for sure.
1: All right, you ready, miss?
2: Ooh.
1: The most important part.
2: Oh, yippee.
1: Yeah? Do you want to see your score?
2: I don't know.
1: You don't want to see it or you do want to see it?
2: Yeah.

0: All right, here you go. What's this say?
1: A 9.5.
0: 9 and a star, girl.
1: Nine and a star.
0: Look, I think that's pretty good.
2: That's better than I thought.
0: That's better than I thought I was going to get, that's for sure. I reckon I'd give myself about a 1.5.
1: I'm sweating after that
0: because it goes so well.
2: I would personally give myself a 10.
0: Well, look,
2: me and Hen get a 10 for this.
0: Yeah, I'm not giving myself a 10 for that because I only sang the chorus because I couldn't keep up with the rap part.
2: I didn't hear you till the end.
0: Yeah, that's fair. That's fair. Apologies, guys, anyone listening. I was pretty poor on that one, but, you know, we'll redeem ourselves next week.
2: For sure.
0: All righty, guys, here on Hannah's Good Time Music on 2MCE, for the back end of the show, we've got some Billy Idol, bit of AC/DC, Joni Mitchell, all sorts of good stuff, so stay tuned.
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0: Alrighty, guys, that is my second song for the show. That was White Wedding by Billy Idol.
1: That was such a good pick. As soon as I saw it on the list, I was pumped because that's such a good song. We're up to my next choice of the show. I've gone for a bit of The Weeknd. Now, this is the song DD, which is actually Dirty Diana. So it's a cover of the Michael Jackson song, but I loved it so much that I thought I'm definitely playing it today. So here is The Weeknd.

0: Surprise, surprise, guys. Bit of AC/DC is my third choice for the show. That's Dirty Deeds Done Dirt Cheap.
1: That was a good one. That was a good one. And my next follow-up is definitely going to change the vibes. Does not follow that nicely at all. Bit of Sabrina Carpenter, because you know I love her. Here is Good Graces.

0: 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It's our turn to say goodbye, Faith and Liam.
1: It is. Thank you so much for joining us today. We hope you enjoyed listening. We had so much fun, so much singing, so much dancing. Like always, it was a blast.
2: Oh, always a pleasure, guys. Never a chore. 92.3, 94.7, 2MCE.org if you'd like to live stream the show next Friday. Hannah's Good Time Music here on 2MCE. Who's on theme duty next weekend?
0: I am on theme duty next Friday. So make sure to tune in.
2: That's right, guys. Hands on back on theme duty. So tune in, see what she's got for us. Everyone have a great weekend. I think we've got one more to take us through to the 2 o'clock news, Faith.
1: Yep, we sure do. One last alliteration. Good Girls Go Bad, Cobra Starship featuring Leighton Meester. 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
1: Hello, I'm Peter Hislop. Federal Opposition Leader Angus Taylor says he's taking up the fight to oppose the New South Wales Government's Brumby culling scheme. The cull is expected to continue until the end of this month after a survey noted a steep increase in populations at Kosciuszko National Park. Angus Taylor says decisions about Brumbies should be locally based.
2: This is a fight to protect our way of life. And whilst it is about the Brumbies, it's about far more. It's about making sure local communities have control of their mountains and their local area again. When the local community was in control, it worked. When they lost control, it got out of hand.
1: A prominent lawyer who authored a damning report into alleged violence and misconduct in the Queensland CFMEU branch has described the National Anti-Corruption Commission as timid and secretive. Last month, Commissioner Paul Brereton resigned, saying questions about his defence connections were distracting from the agency's work. Geoffrey Watson says it's time for the agency to start over.
3: Now it's time for reset. We've got the opportunity to reset it. And the accountability roundtable submission you'll see is directed at a better process for the selection of a commissioner. But I notice, since the publication of our submission, the Attorney General has taken measures which put in place a good process.
1: The latest data reveals 5 unauthorised maritime arrivals were resettled in a third country last month. The Operation Sovereign Borders Activity update for May also shows 8 were transferred from Australia to a regional processing country and several were brought to Australia on a temporary basis or to accompany family. It's estimated there are 130 people in offshore immigration processing on Nauru. Former Victorian opposition leader Matthew Guy has made his first public statement after police dismissed an assault allegation. Liberal MP Moira Deeming accused Mr Guy of physically assaulting her at a dinner in Melbourne last month. Mr Guy vehemently denied the allegation. Victoria Police say its investigation has concluded no offence was detected. Mr Guy has asked for an apology.
4: I'm appreciative of the immense support from my mates, my staff, those who have helped me through this time. My whole family has been deeply hurt by these allegations. I am owed the apologies I seek.
1: A new report has warned dozens of people and thousands of pets could die if fire ants spread across Australia. The Australia Institute says if the invasive species is not contained, a spike in stings could cause an extra 623,000 medical visits a year. The Institute has criticised the federal, state and territory governments for not adequately funding eradication measures. Turning to sport, and thousands of people have turned out at live sites taking a long lunch break to watch the Socceroos face Paraguay in the FIFA World Cup. It's Australia's final game in the Group D stage. This fan told the ABC there's been a great atmosphere in Darling Harbour.
5: The scenes are unreal here. The rain is coming and going. No one's leaving. We're here to stay. I'm loving the youth. I think it's the next generation. We had the iconic legends like Tim Cahill, and I think we're just building the next generation of Aussie stars. I think it's great this year.
1: And Essendon has announced a 5-person panel to select the AFL club's next senior coach. Brad Scott was sacked last month after one win from previous 24 games. Interim coach Dean Solomon is yet to record a win from the last 3 games. On the field, and Hawthorn play the Giants tonight.
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Hello, I'm Maggie Morgan and welcome to my program Meet Me at the Movies, where great stories can travel from the page to the screen and where the influence of powerful writers can echo through cinema for generations. So today we begin with one of literature's true giants, Leo Tolstoy, a writer whose stories of love, war, family, morality and human longing have shaped not only literature but the language of cinema itself. Born into Russian aristocracy in 1828, Tolstoy was orphaned at a young age and raised by relatives. Although he inherited considerable wealth and privilege, he spent most of his life wrestling with questions of social justice, morality, and the true value of power and material success. As a young man, he gambled heavily, drank excessively, and struggled to find direction. However, everything changed when he joined the Russian army, serving in the Caucasus before witnessing the horrors of the Crimean War. The brutality of war deeply affected him and later inspired the realism and emotional depth of his writing. Tolstoy became world famous through two monumental novels, War and Peace and Anna Karenina. Yet success did not bring him peace. At around the age of 50, Tolstoy experienced a profound spiritual crisis. He questioned religion, wealth, and the meaning of existence. He rejected the authority of the Russian Orthodox Church and embraced simplicity, non-violence, manual labour, and moral living. The story of Leo Tolstoy is one of extraordinary contradiction. Aristocrat and peasant admirer, soldier and pacifist, celebrated novelist and spiritual seeker. I build a

it was the tensions within Tolstoy's own life that helped inspire one of the greatest novels ever written. Drawing on his military experiences, his fascination with history, and his profound understanding of Russian society, Tolstoy embarked on an ambitious literary project that sought to capture not only the fate of individuals, but the destiny of an entire nation. The result was War and Peace, an epic novel that follows the lives of several Russian families during Napoleon's invasion of Russia in the early 19th century. Blending history, romance, and philosophy, the story explores how ordinary people and aristocrats navigate love, loss, war, and personal transformation. More than a historical novel, it explores the questions that occupied Tolstoy throughout his life: the nature of history, the limits of power, and humanity's search for meaning in an uncertain world. When people speak of truly epic filmmaking, they are often referring to the monumental War and Peace 1965-1967 Soviet adaptation directed by Sergei Bondarchuk, who in the film also stars as Pierre Bezukhov. Released in four parts, the film remains one of the most ambitious productions ever undertaken. Supported by the Soviet government and employing thousands of soldiers, horses, and enormous practical battle recreations, it brought Tolstoy's vision to the screen with a scale and realism that is almost unimaginable today. Yet despite its breathtaking spectacle, War and Peace remains, at its heart, a profoundly human story. Tolstoy challenged the popular belief that history is shaped solely by great leaders and military geniuses. Instead, he argued that history emerges from the actions of countless ordinary people and forces far beyond the control of any individual. His portrayal of Napoleon dismantles the myth of the heroic conqueror, presenting him not as a master of events, but as one small figure within a vast and unpredictable historical process. Through this perspective, Tolstoy invites us to reconsider our understanding of power, fame, and destiny. At the centre of the novel are many of Tolstoy's enduring philosophical concerns: the search for purpose, the possibility of moral growth, and the conviction that true fulfilment is found not in wealth, status, or achievement, but in compassion, family, and genuine human connection. Now, the song I'm going to play is Broken Crown by Taylor Swift, which echoes the intimate themes of War and Peace with lyrics like, "In the shadows of our glory, we are all just broken crowns." It resonates with the character's struggles and the transient nature of power and happiness.

From the vast battlefields and philosophical reflections of War and Peace, we move to a more intimate but equally profound exploration of the human condition in Anna Karenina. While War and Peace examined history, free will, and the forces that shape nations, Anna Karenina turns its attention to the inner lives of individuals, exploring love, morality, faith, and the search for meaning. Tolstoy himself considered this to be his first true novel. Set against the changing landscape of Imperial Russia, the story centres on Anna Arkadyevna Karenina, a sophisticated aristocrat trapped in a loveless marriage to the government official Alexei Alexandrovich Karenin. Her passionate affair with the charismatic Count Alexei Kirillovich Vronsky scandalises Russian society and ultimately leads to emotional isolation and tragedy. Running alongside Anna's story is that of Konstantin Levin, often regarded as Tolstoy's literary alter ego, whose journey provides the novel's philosophical heart. Through Levin, Tolstoy explores many of the questions that occupied him throughout his life. What gives life meaning? How should we live? Where can true happiness be found? Like Pierre

moral responsibility, one of Tolstoy's most enduring philosophical concerns. And the novel's famous opening line and literature's most quoted passage is, "Happier families are all alike. Every unhappier family is unhappy in its own way." In 1935, Greta Garbo brought Anna to the screen, capturing the emotional power of a story that continues to resonate with readers and audiences alike. This is Young and Beautiful with Lana Del Rey.

based on Leo Tolstoy's final novel. The 1927 film Resurrection is a powerful silent film directed by Edwin Carew that explores one of Tolstoy's most enduring philosophical themes, the possibility of moral and spiritual redemption. Starring Dolores del Rio as Katyusha Maslova and Rod LaRocque as Prince Dmitry Nekhludov, the film tells the story of a young aristocrat forced to confront the devastating consequences of his past actions. Years after seducing and abandoning Katyusha, Dmitry unexpectedly finds himself serving on the jury that tries her for a crime. Realizing that his actions helped lead to her downfall, he is overcome with guilt and embarks on a journey of repentance, following her through

the harsh realities of the Russian prison system to Siberia. The film reflects Tolstoy's belief that true transformation comes not through wealth, status, or religious ritual, but through compassion, personal responsibility, and service to others. Written during the final years of Tolstoy's life, Resurrection was both a critique of social injustice and a call for moral awakening. Deeply moving and emotionally resonant, the film remains one of the clearest cinematic expressions of Tolstoy's later philosophy of redemption and human conscience. Leonard Cohen's song, Hallelujah, may seem an unlikely companion to Leo Tolstoy's Resurrection story, yet both works explore the difficult path towards spiritual renewal. Neither presents redemption as simple or easy. Instead, they portray flawed individuals confronting guilt, suffering, and the consequences of their actions.

0: and you've been listening to Maggie Morgan from Meet Me at the Movies, and I hope you're enjoying the music and the story of Leo Tolstoy. One of Tolstoy's most psychologically intense stories is brought to the screen in the 2008 film Kreutzer Sonata, which examines obsession, possessiveness, and the collapse of trust within marriage. The film follows Edgar Hudson, a wealthy husband whose growing suspicion that his wife Abby is having an affair with a violinist slowly destroys his mental stability. Their musical partnership, centred on Beethoven's powerful Kreutzer Sonata, becomes the catalyst for Edgar's paranoia and emotional unravelling. Tolstoy originally wrote the novella not simply as a story of marital conflict, but as a critique of possessive love and the social expectations surrounding marriage, sexuality, and gender roles. Throughout his later life, Tolstoy became increasingly concerned with the moral and spiritual dimensions of human relationships, arguing that selfish desire often prevents genuine love and understanding. In both the novella and its film adaptations, the true danger is not infidelity itself, but the consuming power of jealousy, insecurity, and the desire to control another person. The story also reflects Tolstoy's broader philosophical belief that inner moral struggle is often more significant than external events. Like many of his characters, Edgar becomes trapped by his own thoughts and emotions, unable to distinguish reality from fear. His inability to communicate openly with Abby, combined with his obsession over imagined betrayal, pushes him toward a frightening psychological crisis. What makes the Kreutzer Sonata feel remarkably modern is its examination of toxic masculinity, emotional control, and the pressures placed upon women to sacrifice their identity within marriage. Tolstoy's critique of power and possession remains strikingly relevant today.
1: You know the way it happens sometimes? It's like an electric shock goes through you and you wake up. My head was full of thoughts about her, about him. The violinist. This man's presence drove me out of my mind. I should have made sure I never set eyes on him again. But that was like saying I was afraid of him. So I introduced him to my wife. She had grown as pretty as the last ray of summer. She was 35 years old in the full flower of her womanhood. I could sense this. Scared me. They played Beethoven's Kreutzer Sonata. My imagination began to paint for me a rapid sequence of pictures. The more I contemplated these pictures, the more I believed they were real. All of us. We've been told sex is good, sex is fun,

As we move beyond direct adaptations of Tolstoy's novels, we come to films inspired by his ideas and philosophical concerns. Although not a direct adaptation, the 1952 film Ikaru is deeply influenced by Tolstoy's novella, The Death of Ivan Ilyich. Both works explore the spiritual awakening that can occur when a person is forced to confront their own mortality. The film follows Kanji Watanabe, a lonely Tokyo bureaucrat who learns that he has terminal cancer after spending decades trapped in an empty routine and gradually realizes that he has existed rather than truly lived. Faced with the reality of death, Watanabe begins searching for the meaning in the time he has left. His transformation reflects one of Tolstoy's most enduring philosophical beliefs, that people often spend their lives pursuing respectability, security, and social approval while neglecting what truly matters. Rather than seeking pleasure, recognition, or personal gain, Watanabe discovers purpose through a simple act of service, helping create a playground for children in a neglected neighborhood. In this quiet act of generosity, he finds something that had long been missing from his life: dignity, connection, and a sense of peace. Tolstoy believed that authentic living emerges from caring for others and contributing to the common good, and Watanabe's journey beautifully embodies that ideal. Quietly devastating and profoundly uplifting, Ikaru transforms Tolstoy's spiritual and moral philosophy into one of cinema's most powerful meditations on mortality. It reminds us, as Tolstoy so often did, that the value of a life is measured not by what we accumulate, but by the difference we make in the lives of others. From the film Ikaru, this is Too Young by Tony Erdmann.

0: L'argent, meaning money, directed in 1983 by Robert Bresson, is one of the most acclaimed films inspired by the work of Leo Tolstoy. The film is loosely based on Tolstoy's novella The Forged Coupon, a story that examines how a single immoral act can trigger a chain reaction of suffering and corruption. Bresson's adaptation follows Ivor Targe, an ordinary working man whose life is destroyed after counterfeit banknotes are passed to him through a series of seemingly minor dishonest actions. Wrongly accused and imprisoned, Ivor gradually loses everything: his job, his family, and ultimately his moral compass. What begins as a small act of deception spirals into tragedy, affecting countless lives along the way. Like Tolstoy's original story, L'argent explores themes of moral responsibility, social injustice, and the far-reaching consequences of human choices. Both Tolstoy and director Robert Bresson suggest that great tragedies rarely begin with great crimes. Instead, they often emerge from small acts of dishonesty, selfishness, and indifference that ripple through society with devastating effects. The film follows this chain reaction with relentless precision, showing how a seemingly minor act of deception gradually destroys lives. Through its powerful moral vision, L'argent reflects Tolstoy's conviction that every action carries moral weight, and that even the smallest choices can profoundly affect not only our lives, but the lives of others.
1: If you think you are right all the time, you don't learn anything from life. The most important thing in life is experience. You only get it from mistakes. Never betray the trust of someone who believes in you, and never place your faith in one who weaves lies. We will surely succeed in life if we act upon the advice we give to others. To gauge someone's character, observe what makes them laugh. No matter how deep the darkness is, it is defeated by even a small ray of light. People always remember your first and last words, so start and end your conversation with good words. Success does not change a person, it unveils them. Just one great idea can bring a complete revolution to your life. You shouldn't care what others are saying, but you should care about what you are doing. Just as one candle lights another, and can light thousands of other candles, so one heart illuminates another heart, and can illuminate thousands of other hearts. Not every action needs your reaction. Sometimes, walking away is the biggest reply. Never share your dreams with those who doubt your abilities. The two most powerful warriors are patience and time. There is no greatness where there is no simplicity, goodness, and truth. Today's sun teaches us that problems are temporary. Just keep moving forward. The darkness will end.

The 2009 film The Last Station tells the story of the final months in the life of Leo Tolstoy. Set in 1910, the film explores the growing conflict between Tolstoy's spiritual ideals and the tensions within his family, particularly his troubled relationship with his wife, Sophia. Having renounced wealth and privilege, Tolstoy wishes to leave the copyrights to his writings to the Russian people, a decision strongly opposed by Sophia, who fears for the future of their family. As disciples, family members and admirers compete for influence over the aging author, Tolstoy finds himself caught between his ideals and the people he loves. Directed by Michael Hoffman and based on the novel by Jay Perini, the film stars Christopher Plummer as Tolstoy and Helen Mirren as Sophia. Rather than focusing on Tolstoy's literary achievements, The Last Station examines the human drama behind the legend, portraying a man struggling to reconcile his beliefs with the realities of marriage, family, and fame. At its heart, the film is a moving reflection of love, loyalty, forgiveness, and the cost of living according to one's principles. From the film The Last Station, this is the Shostakovich Waltz.

Tolstoy's personal life was as turbulent and compelling as the stories he wrote. With Sophia, they had 13 children, but as his spiritual beliefs grew more radical, their relationship became increasingly strained. Renouncing wealth, privilege, and even his own literary fame, Tolstoy sought a life guided by simplicity, compassion, and moral truth, ideals that often came at great personal cost. The name Tolstoy has come to mean many things: novelist, aristocrat, reformer, philosopher, heretic, and even saint. It seems fitting that a man capable of creating so many unforgettable characters should himself have lived such a richly complex life. In 1910, at the age of 82, Tolstoy secretly left his beloved estate in search of solitude and inner peace. But the world was unwilling to let him disappear quietly. Falling ill during his journey, he died of pneumonia at the small railway station of Astapova. His death became an international event, mourned across the globe. Yet his influence did not end there. His later writings, particularly The Kingdom of God is Within You, inspired figures such as Mahatma Gandhi and later Martin Luther King Jr., helping to shape modern ideas of non-violent resistance and social change. More than a century after his death, Tolstoy's legacy continues to endure, not only through literature, but through cinema, philosophy, politics, and the enduring questions that lie at the heart of his work. How should we live? What gives life meaning? Can love, compassion, and truth overcome violence, power, and injustice? As we've discovered through the many films inspired by his novels and ideas, each generation finds new ways to engage with Tolstoy's vision. Whether through War and Peace, Anna Karenina, Resurrection, or the countless stories influenced by his philosophy, his voice remains remarkably relevant. Every adaptation, every reading, and every discussion offers another opportunity to encounter one of history's greatest storytellers and one of its most searching minds. Well, I hope you enjoyed the music and the stories inspired by Leo Tolstoy's extraordinary life and work. I'm Maggie Morgan, and you've been listening to Meet Me at the Movies. This program was produced in the studios of 2RRR Sydney and is being heard across Australia on the Community Radio Network. And I'd like to end with one of Leo Tolstoy's sayings. Everyone thinks of changing the world, but no one thinks of changing themselves.

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1: Good afternoon, I'm Peter Hislop. The International Monetary Fund says it is looking at ways it can best support the Venezuelan government following major earthquakes. State television footage shows destruction across the capital, Caracas, with many apartment buildings collapsed. Rescue teams are working to remove survivors from the rubble. At least 235 people have died. The IMF's Julie Kozak says they're in contact with local authorities.
2: As they assess the economic impact and the recovery needs for Venezuela. And of course, part of those discussions will be, you know, how we can best support the authorities and the Venezuelan people as they recover from this tragedy.
1: The Prime Minister says the federal government is considering changes to the under-16s social media ban. It's been nearly 8 months since the ban was introduced, but earlier this week a study found a majority of teenagers are circumventing the laws. Anthony Albanese told the ABC he will consider the powers provided to the eSafety Commissioner.
3: We're just looking at, are the laws as strong as possible given some of the feedback that's there? Does the eSafety Commissioner have every power at her disposal, and will adjust things accordingly?
1: The Independent Education Union says it is optimistic about a new funding model for New South Wales community preschools. The new scheme includes pay increases for early childhood staff, full funding of the operating costs of not-for-profit preschools, and increased funding to support children in priority cohorts, including children with disability. New South Wales ACT Branch Secretary Carol Matthews says they'll hold meetings at the Fair Work Commission on Monday to iron out details.
4: Your actions, your voices, your support and your solidarity have got us this far. Stay strong, stay united, keep fighting. The IEU will make sure we get the fair deal that you deserve.
1: New polling results have bolstered calls for action on unnecessary packaging. Shannon Kirkwood has more.
5: Nearly two-thirds of Australian voters are in support of mandatory packaging laws to replace voluntary targets, while 89% of Australians think Australia should take action to limit its reliance on single-use plastic packaging. That's according to the poll conducted by YouGov and commissioned by the Australian Marine Conservation Society. The Society says there are currently no laws, despite the Albanese government promising 4 years ago to reform packaging regulation. Packaging makes up 60% of litter found across Australia, the single most common litter in the nation.
1: A new report from the Australia Institute has warned dozens of people and thousands of pets could die if fire ants spread across Australia. The Institute has criticised the federal, state and territory governments for not adequately funding eradication measures. And 26 couples are tying the knot in Sydney at the Pyrmont Wedding Registry on today's date, the 26th of the 6th, 2026. This year's edition of the Winter Weddings event was sold out so quickly, another 12 weddings were organised. This couple says the date is considered lucky in their culture.
6: So when you add 2 and 6 together, there's a bit of numerology around it, but it equals 8, which is a lucky number in our cultures. I think that's why we chose the date.
1: Turning to sport and in the FIFA World Cup, the Socceroos have progressed to the round of 32 with a nil-all draw with Paraguay in San Francisco. The Australian side controlled large parts of the match, but some pundits argue it lacked the intensity of Australia's opening 2 games. Defender Jordan Boss was named player of the match. He says he's happy with his performance. He nearly found the net, but was just wide of the far post in the 90th minute.
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7: G'day, I'm Andrew Gee, Independent, Federal Member for Clare. 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Unbelievably, when it came to a vote, no Labor or One Nation MP supported it, and hardly any Liberals or Nationals either. 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

0: Hello and welcome to Cinemascape, your show on the radio about the movies. This week, as always, we have three new films to review. First, we get freaked out by the Aussie supernatural horror romance, Leviticus. Then, we steal from the rich and give to the poor in The Death of Robin Hood, starring Hugh Jackman. And finally, we have a close encounter of the third kind in Steven Spielberg's Disclosure Day. You're listening to Cinemascape. Hello, welcome to the show. My name is David Michael Brown, and today I am joined by Louis Odeau. How are you going, Louis?
1: Hey, good. How are you?
0: Very good indeed. And Ben Tranter-Brown. How are you today, Ben?
2: I'm very well, thank you.
0: Excellent. Welcome to the show, both of you. And we're going to kick things off, Ben, with an Aussie horror film. I mean, horror's quite en vogue at the moment.
2: Yes, it very much is. This is another new Australian horror film, this time from another first-time feature film director, Adrian Chiarella, who's previously worked in TV. He's also made a couple of short films. Leviticus initially premiered earlier this year at the Sundance Film Festival to some really great reviews. That's the first time I read about it. And perhaps most impressively, it was picked up by the independent film production company Neon for backing globally, which is pretty impressive considering that they are currently on a run of continuous Palme d'Or winners at Cannes. And speaking of competitions, Leviticus also played in competition at the recently completed Sydney Film Festival just under 2 weeks ago. I think a couple of members of the Cinemascape team were there.
0: We could have been there, yes.
2: and it received a really, really rapturous reception, a really wonderful reception. So the film is set in an unnamed industrial town somewhere in southeastern Australia, where two teenage boys, Name, played by Joe Bird, and Ryan, played by Stacey Clausen, are slowly coming to realise a nascent mutual attraction to one another. Name has recently moved to the town with his devoutly Christian mother, Arlene, played by Mia Wasikowska, who has joined the congregation of local preacher Rod, played by Ewan Leslie. Like most denominations under the umbrella of Christianity, Rod's group takes a dim, if not outright hostile, view of non-heteronormative attraction. When such attraction comes to light, as it ultimately does with Name, Ryan, and another boy, Rod's son Hunter, played by Jeremy Blewett, the group calls upon a man known in the film only as the Deliverance Healer. He's played by Nicholas Hope. The job of the Deliverance Healer is to permanently snuff out undesirable attractions, and following the healer's efforts, which are carried out by way of a bizarre, really creepy ceremony, the recipient of those efforts will then find themselves constantly tracked by a sinister, violent entity that appears in the form of the person to whom the recipient is most attracted. So, look, we touched on it. It seems trite, if not redundant, to make the observation that horror is going through a moment. And Australian horror, especially going back to Talk to Me, which incidentally also had Joe Bird in it. The genre itself, and especially lower, if not indie budget, conceptually specific horror, is having a real, like, its time in the sun.
0: It is time now, yes.
2: When you have films like Backrooms and Obsession topping the box office, like, globally. So onto this, like, saturated global stage comes a homegrown horror film like Leviticus. And I reckon Leviticus can stand proudly amongst the current global batch of top-level horror films. And I remember fairly recently there being a whole bunch of horror films where the ultimate explanation for everything is either Satanists, witches, or Satan-worshipping witches. So in that sense, it's kind of different and fresh that the ultimate explanation for everything in Leviticus is simply old-fashioned, and I must emphasize old-fashioned religious hatred and bigotry. For people in the LGBTQIA community, while certain things have got better, it shouldn't be controversial to observe that things have not always been easy for the community. For some people, there hasn't been the same progression as there have been for others. And in some areas, we're now seeing regression, such as in trans rights. So the concept that is put forward by this film, the religious-based weaponizing of a queer person's desire against themselves, was really effective, if not outright distressing, for me as a member of that community. queer people can already go through so much questioning of themselves as they come to an understanding of themselves, particularly in their teenage years. And now in this film's world, they also have to question their reality, to question whether the person they desire is actually something actively wanting to cause them harm.
0: I thought that was such a fantastic idea, the fact that, you know, when you approach the person you love, you have no idea which version, if it's the real one, or one that wants to kill you.
2: Yeah, and the film makes it
0: really well played in the film.
2: Yeah, it makes those moments really effective and puts you as an audience member on the edge of your seat. And look, I think the idea of any inalienable part of a person being weaponized against them should make anyone uneasy, regardless of where you place on the spectrum of sexuality. Anyway, Leviticus, it's not a jump scare horror film. It's a horror film of
1: slow
2: atmosphere,
1: and
2: feeling. It's creepy. It's dread, and it's really, really well done.
0: I think also setting it in rural Australia.
2: Yeah,
0: when you have that kind of persecution and bigotry and just that kind of, if it's not what we think is normal, then we don't like it. So setting it there, I think, was a really clever move.
1: And
0: as well,
1: also, you have nowhere to go. Like, if you're not accepted in a small town, you have nowhere to go.
0: Because this is a small town.
1: Yeah.
2: No, it heightens everything. But I think the thing that makes this film are the performances in the film. Mm. Like, across the board, they're really, really wonderful. And I remember finding Joe Bird's performance in Talk to Me pretty astonishing at the time, but I think he crushes the role of Naim in Leviticus, as does Stacey Clausen as Ryan. It's up to the two of them to have not just the terror that sells the fear, which they both absolutely do have, but also the initial chemistry that sells the attraction that makes the ultimate terror all the more impactful and devastating. And it's that chemistry that I think is the film's true secret weapon, and the thing that sticks in my mind the most about my watching of Leviticus. Mia Wasikowska also puts in a really chilling performance as a woman whose maternal proclivities have been poisoned to rot by her unshakable faith. And it was also really cool to see Bad Boy Bobby himself.
0: That's great casting.
2: Nicholas Hope appear as a healer who appears to have a fundamental, if not fundamentalist, misunderstanding of what healing actually entails.
0: So, Ben, it sounds like you very much enjoyed this. What score are we going to give Leviticus out of 5?
2: I'm going to give it 4 out of 5.
0: That's 4 out of 5 for Leviticus. We're going to be back after a piece of music. Today we're going to be listening to a few pieces of soundtrack work by John Williams in tribute to his score on Steven Spielberg's Disclosure Day. So this is the part of the end credit from Close Encounters of the Third Kind.

0: You're listening to CinemaScape. Welcome back, everyone. You would have just heard my review of Leviticus, which I gave 4 out of 5 stars to. Dave, we're now going to hear your review of The Death of Robin Hood.
1: Yes, The Death of Robin Hood. Robin Hood, the man who steals from the rich and gives to the poor. We've had a fair few versions of Robin Hood over the years. I'm sure Errol Flynn was in there pretty early on. And
2: the Walt Disney.
1: Had a Walt Disney cartoon when he's played. He was a fox, wasn't it? And then we've had Kevin Costner in Robin Hood, Prince of Thieves. Russell Crowe in Ridley Scott's frankly terrible Robin Hood. Sean Connery was a fantastic Robin in Robin and Marion, opposite Audrey Hepburn.
0: Cary Elwes in Robin Hood, Men in Tights.
1: Men in Tights, yes. good interjection. And one of my favourites, John Cleese in Terry Gilliam's Time Bandits, I think was a fantastic Robin Hood. But all of those had a distinct style. But this is possibly the most grim, ultra-violent and depressing version of Robin Hood we have seen yet.
0: Wow.
1: And that's despite the fact that Robin Hood is played by Australia's favourite all-singing, all-dancing, movie matinee idol, Mr. Hugh Jackman.
0: Yeah.
1: Who has never looked this rough, grizzled, like he's got a massive, really impressive beard, long grey hair. His body is battled and bruised, covered in scars. Like, he is looking rough. He is a Robin Hood who has lived the life. And is now looking back at it. And I think that's the point of this Robin Hood. It's written and directed by Michael Sanofsky, who gave us a brilliant Pig a few years back, starring Nicolas Cage. He directed the last installment thus far of the Quiet Place franchise, Quiet Place Day One. And this is his revisionist take on the legend, which also stars Jodie Comer, Bill Skarsgård, and Murray Bartlett. Oh, and Noah Jupe, who I've always liked ever since Wonder, and I've really enjoyed his kind of career progression.
0: And
1: it's a great little role for him. But yes, this is, we find Robin Hood, he's grappling with his violent past. And when we meet him, he's like injured after battle. You know, he's reached this point when he's killed so many people that every single person he meets, he's no idea if now generations of people, generations of people he's killed are out for revenge. Like when we first meet him, he's lying on his beautiful mountainside and this young girl comes up to him and tries to stab him and he has to kill her.
0: Christ.
1: Like he just leaves this like trail of corpses behind him.
0: But he was giving to the poor. Doesn't he got to...
1: I think that heroic Robin Hood is long gone in this.
0: Yeah.
1: And it's almost like a film in two parts. So the first part is him reaching, like, he's pretty world-weary by this point where we meet him, but reaching a point when he kind of steps away. So the first half is just still him fighting and battling to stay alive, reach and trying to find somewhere where he can just, I guess, step back.
2: Very graphically.
1: Oh, yeah. And it's so, I can't remember a film this violent in years, and he doesn't care who he kills. Kids.
2: I saw some people leaving the cinema.
1: Really, really strong. So definitely not for the squeamish for this, but then it does develop into more of a meditative look at life when he does. Eventually, he's really critically injured in his final battle when he's trying to save Little John, who's played by Bill Skarsgård, and he's taken up in this remote priory and is nursed back to health by Sister Bridget, played by Jodie Comer. And this is where he kind of begins this kind of arc, redemptive arc, to try and find some form of hope and meaning to the blood and the carnage of his life. And that's the basic gist of it. It's pretty intense. It really is. Even the quieter moments.
2: Yeah.
1: But I think Hugh Jackman was excellent in this. I can't recall a film.
0: He's not an actor who has a particular vein of darkness about him. He's usually bright, happy.
1: Yeah exactly. He goes for the more of that, the kind of, I don't know, for want of a better word, like the happy, clappy performances. He was, and you know, as some would say in Aussie kind of terms, he's a good-looking rooster, you know, and he plays on his good looks and his charm. He's obviously, the camera loves him.
0: Yeah.
1: And in this, he's just literally kicking back against everything, fighting against, I guess, what everyone's idea of what Hugh Jackman is and also what everyone's idea of who Robin Hood is.
0: Yeah.
1: This is beautifully shot, despite the fact it's a really ugly film. The locations are just stunning. There's a beautiful score by Jim Geddy. As I said, Jackman and his beard are absolutely fantastic. Another Aussie, Murray Bartlett, is in this. And he's actually... Also, Bill Skarsgård is almost unrecognisable.
2: Yeah, no, couldn't recognise.
1: But then Murray Bartlett is completely 100% unrecognisable, yeah. Playing someone dealing with leprosy, which kind of... There aren't many films out there which deal with leprosy, and that shows you another level of how dire things are getting for Robin when he's hanging out with a leper. So it is relentlessly grim and almost oppressively violent. It's one of those films which is kind of almost traumatic to sit through.
2: Yeah.
1: It's such a grueling experience. But by the end of it, I found it incredibly rewarding. Like,
0: oh, great.
1: It had so much going for it. But I could see if people didn't like it, it'd be like, yeah, okay. That's fine, because it is so full on.
2: I think that's what happened. That's what happened to me. Like, I wasn't expecting this kind of gory from the beginning, from the first seconds of this movie. I was expecting more Sean Connery, Robin Hood.
1: Mm.
2: So that's why it really put me off. Like, I was like, "What's going on?"
1: Yeah,
2: is it actually Robin Hood or is it someone else?
1: Mm.
2: So I wasn't even sure who were these characters and why he was there. So. Mm.
0: Well, we've seen so many like heroic portrayals of Robin Hood over the past century. I mean, it's not necessarily a bad thing that someone is doing something different. And what is the logical conclusion of a life of violence, even if you're, you know, committing violence for noble reasons? So I think this takes an interesting tack.
1: And it asks some really interesting questions, and it puts, I think, the cast and the audience through a lot.
2: Yeah.
1: But I think ultimately, this, incredibly rewarding. I said, definitely not for the squeamish or easily offended, but also seeing it on the big screen. I think seeing it at the cinema, you're going to get a lot
2: for the landscape.
1: The landscapes especially.
0: Mm. Okay. So, David, sounds like that you enjoyed this film quite a lot. How many stars would you give it?
1: I'm going to give it 4 out of 5. I thought, I think it's going to be a high-scoring show. I love seeing Hugh Jackman in this kind of role. It's just really, really interesting.
0: Fantastic. That's 4 stars for The Death of Robin Hood. We'll be back after some more John Williams.
1: Yes, we're going to listen to a piece of music from the E.T. soundtrack.

0: Hello, welcome back to the show. That was John Williams with a piece of music from his beautiful score to E.T., a certain science fiction film directed by Mr. Steven Spielberg. And now, Louis, we're going to speak about another science fiction film directed by Mr. Spielberg.
1: Yes. Yeah, another collaboration of John Williams and Spielberg. Are we going to consider these three, E.T., Close Encounter of the Third Kind, and this one as a trilogy of Alien?
0: I think we can.
1: Yeah, I think we can
0: start here first. Yes, let's start this going.
1: Maybe a different take more and more, but if we can start rewatching this one as a trilogy, I think that's going to be a good start.
2: Okay.
1: Spielberg is coming back to the sci-fi kind of movies, and he's asking, like, what about if you found out that alien exists, but what would be beneficial for the humanity to know that they actually exist, or do they need to know?
2: Yeah.
1: Or do we deserve to know or not? And I think that's the big take of this one. So we're following Dr. Danny Kellner, who's the cybersecurity engineer, who was working for a big company called Wardex. That's, they know for a long time, for 70 years, that's an extraterrestrial life exists and trying to hide that from humanity. And Danny Kellner, so George O'Connor, decided to reveal to the world what he knows. And we're also following Margaret Fairchild, who's a meteorologist. And she starts like speaking alien language. So
2: I've seen that in the trailer and it looks absolutely bizarre.
1: It's very weird. And she starts speaking other language like Korean and stuff like that. And she doesn't know what's going on. And like it starts from the beginning. It never stops. Like they're rushing and trying to escape from something. And they're all being followed by Colin Firth, who's the CEO of this Wardex company, and trying to like stop them. So these two people that doesn't know each other but have a similar face are going to meet and trying to save the world, or trying to tell the world what's really exists in the world. And yeah, so I think Spielberg is coming back to his root on what he does the best, which is like action scenes, theory, or like not conspiracy, but almost like that.
0: Yeah, yeah.
1: Showing like what we all think, but because obviously something exists in the universe, maybe not in the same form as human, like we see in Close Encounter or even this one, but something exists and we have to find out what.
0: What do you think of Emily Blunt in this? I mean, I thought she was fantastic.
1: Oh, she's amazing. Mm. She's really, really, really good. Like the way she's finding out her power, or what she can do. She can be funny. She can be dramatic. I think she's great on that.
2: Is it a case of her character having some kind of connection to the extraterrestrial forces, or?
1: Yeah, of some kind. Maybe we can't reveal everything.
2: Fair enough.
1: Yes, they're connected to something. Something happened to them.
0: But, I mean, like you said, and I agree, it does kind of hark back to earlier films. I think Close Encounters, I mean, it's a very different film to Close Encounters.
1: Yeah.
0: But it has that kind of slow character development and that drip feed of information as they're trying to find out themselves.
1: Yeah, definitely. It's closer. I think it's closer to the Close Encounter than E.T. E.T. was more a kid movie, like how you interact with someone, a new friend that you just met. Close Encounter was more like, okay, we have a message, we receive a message, we don't know how to interpret it, and we know something is happening.

0: happening. But in Close Encounter, it was more a relationship between the government and some individuals to find out the truth. In this one, it's more a competition or a fight between the government and the individuals to tell the truth or not.
1: What did you think of the ending without revealing?
0: Okay.
1: But it was pretty powerful stuff, wasn't it?
0: I think that's a very, very powerful description of, like, yeah, we can't really reveal much. But it's a slow burner on... I even thought it was close to Christopher Nolan, how he built his movies, or the enigma of what's going on. At some points, I was like, oh, my God, it's too much to understand.
2: Yeah.
0: but at least Steven Spielberg can close his movie. He can close what he wants to reveal. And it did that in a beautiful way, with the best music as well.
1: So, Louis, out of 5 for Disclosure Day.
0: And I think this show is going to have 4 all across the board. So, 4 stars.
1: 4 stars out of 5 for Disclosure Day. We're going to listen to a piece of more of the work of John Williams. Mm-hmm. Aptly, this is a track from the Disclosure soundtrack. This is a track called Listen.

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Today, Ben Tranter Brown gave Leviticus 4 out of 5. I, David Michael Brown, gave The Death of Robin Hood 4 out of 5. And Louis Odeau just gave Disclosure Day 4 out of 5. Thanks to Ben and Louis for joining me today, and thanks to Eastside FM, where we record the show every week. We acknowledge the Gadigal people of the Eora Nation on whose land we meet, and the traditional custodians of country throughout Australia and their connection to land, sea and community. CinemaScape is broadcast across Australia via the Community Radio Network. 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
1: Good afternoon, I'm Peter Hislop. A Melbourne woman accused of keeping a slave and teaching the ideology of Islamic State has been granted bail after prosecutors failed to prove she would be an unacceptable risk to the community. The 54-year-old will have to regularly report to police, not communicate with people outside Australia and not conduct religious teachings. The woman was among the cohort of women and children who arrived in Melbourne on May 7. Another case of bird flu has been confirmed in Western Australia. It's the fifth confirmed case in Australia of the H5N1 strain, which has devastated seabird populations around the world. WA Agriculture Minister Jackie Jarvis says there were several other birds also tested, and there is some encouraging news.
2: Only one of the petrels has returned a suspected positive result for bird flu. The other four birds returned negative results. This is encouraging. It means there is no evidence of disease transmission here on the Australian mainland.
1: More nations are offering aid to Venezuela following yesterday's deadly back-to-back earthquakes. The 7.2 and 7.5 quakes struck Venezuela's northern Caribbean coast, causing widespread damage and triggering tsunami warnings around the region. 235 people have now been confirmed dead, while a crowdsourced website has listed 46,000 people unaccounted for. The United States, Mexico and El Salvador have offered support, including rescuers and paramedics. Search and rescue dog Tsunami has been locating survivors trapped in the rubble. Here is the moment one man was brought to emergency services. It's not yet confirmed if any Australians were impacted. A parliamentary inquiry has been told racism has become louder in public during Welcome to Country ceremonies. Reconciliation Australia CEO Karen Mundine says booing during Welcome to Country is an example of what she described as bad behaviour, which has emerged since the Voice referendum. Ms Mundine has called for leaders to demand a societal reset. The New South Wales state opposition says it still wants to build a tunnel connecting Sydney to the state's central west under parts of the Blue Mountains. The state government today announced a new bridge will be installed over the failed one, which has closed the Great Western Highway since early March. The new bridge will provide extra structural support, with the road expected to be open by June next year. But Shadow Regional Transport Minister Paul Toole says the plan lacks vision.
3: A band-aid solution at the end of the day. So this is actually not going to provide that long-term vision that is required for the road network. This is a road that is not a state-of-the-art or modern road that is fit for the 21st century.
1: Clinicians are being asked to help improve menopause care in Australia. Shannon Kirkwood reports.
4: The Australasian Menopause Society says it's seeking responses from healthcare professionals for its survey on menopause care. It will close on Sunday. The AMS says it needs to build a full picture of what is and isn't working in practice and ultimately inform position statements. This week, the federal government announced funding in research to better support women experiencing menopause with a new tool to provide further support for shared decision-making between women and healthcare providers.
1: Turning to sport, and the Socceroos will need to wait to find out their FIFA World Cup round of 32 opponent after today's nil-all draw against Paraguay in San Francisco. The Australians qualified for the first sudden-death knockout phase with today's result and will face the runner-up of Group G next Friday in Dallas. Their opponent will be either Iran, Egypt, Belgium or New Zealand.
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5: Having a look at the weather for today, Friday the 26th of June, in the Central West, it is cloudy, a high chance of showers about the Blue Mountains, medium chance elsewhere, winds east to southeasterly 15 to 20 kilometres an hour, overnight temperatures falling to between 3 and 8 degrees, with daytime temperatures reaching between 11 and 16 degrees. In Bathurst, it is currently cloudy and 14 degrees, and in Orange, it's also cloudy and 12 degrees. Having a look at the weather for tomorrow, Saturday the 27th of June, in Bathurst, it'll be cloudy, the minimum temperature will be 5 degrees and the maximum will be 13 degrees. And in Orange tomorrow, it'll also be cloudy, the minimum will be 5 degrees and the maximum will be 12 degrees.
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5: Hello, hello, and welcome to Community Drive, your community news and information program. 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
5: 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Don't forget, we have our regular segments, including our local news heads and shorts and our Arts Out West roundup. So it's time for a song to start off our Community Drive show today. This one is Rurrendah by Drifting Clouds.

0: matin ngomre ten ta jijit na ran dar ul ma dal kondren marke ara dia ngol ma oi oi ra ara ko koro ton re ma la jijit na marka perwala.
1: It's time for our local Arts Out West roundup with Marianne Jakes.
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3: Hello, it's Marianne Jakes here from Arts Out West. What is on stage this weekend? Plenty of music. The Everly Brothers and Roy Orbison, a tribute show from the Robertson Brothers, is touring around the place. And they love bringing these icons of yesteryear to the stage. And their show is at BMEC tomorrow afternoon at 2 o'clock. And then at Orange Civic Theatre, also 2 o'clock on Sunday afternoon. Momentum is a show bringing together Orange Regional Conservatorium Symphonic Wind Ensemble and the Northern Beaches Orchestra for a fundraiser concert supporting the Wind Ensemble's journey to the New South Wales State Band Championships. You can support them and hear some fantastic music Saturday evening, 5:30 at Orange Regional Conservatorium. For some country music, you can join Country Nights on Saturday evening at the Waratah Sports Club in Orange, an in-person evening filled with great vibes, country tunes, bit of line dancing, I'm told, so do take along those boots. It's from 6:30 Saturday evening. Fantastic piece of family theatre has been touring around the place. It's presented by Mudgee Performing Arts and written by Mudgee local Sam Payne, and it's called Dogalogues. Yes, monologues by dogs. And if you've ever wondered what a dog thinks, these are hilarious. They've captured the spirit of our canine friends beautifully. It is one the whole family will enjoy, and it's headed to Hartley. Saturday evening, 7 o'clock, Hartley Community Hall. Grab a ticket in advance or take the family along. Grab a ticket at the door. Dogalogues, one show only this Saturday in Hartley. Also on stages around the region, a salute to the legends with Rick Gauci, featuring all the best hits from the 50s and 60s. Think Elvis, think a whole lot of those stars. Portland RSL Club on Saturday night and Bathurst RSL 2 o'clock Sunday afternoon. There's a Robbie Williams and Kylie tribute on Saturday night at Club Lithgow, and Kyle Manning will be at the Piano Bar in Orange at the Oriana on Saturday evening as well. Sunday lunchtime, you can enjoy Mooks, the music for Sundays at Collett's Inn at Hartley, and wrap up your Sunday afternoon with BMEC On Screen, where they bring us some really great pieces of theatre from the UK, screened up on the big screen. This is Playboy of the Western World, featuring Nicola Coughlan from all of those great TV shows, Sunday, 1 o'clock at BMEC. Really great calendar of things to enjoy this weekend. Next week's looking pretty good too. Jump ahead, get the heads up on those at centralnsw.com.
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1: It's now time for our local news heads and shorts, and a big thank you to the Western Advocate and the Central Western Daily for today's stories. I'll start today with a story from the Western Advocate. The New South Wales government has confirmed the severed Great Western Highway at Victoria Pass will not reopen until midway through 2027, pairing the long-awaited timeline reveal with an immediate $20 million expansion of its Small Business Relief Fund. Major construction will officially kick off in July after infrastructure firm Seymour White won the accelerated procurement contract to deliver a permanent crossing at Mitchell's Causeway. Rather than replacing the 1830s convict-built causeway, specialist engineering teams will undertake drilling, grouting and heavy piling to anchor deep foundations into the rock, floating a modern bridge independently above the stabilised historic structure. And now over to Lewis.
9: Bathurst Regional Council has put itself in a position to seek a $750,000 loan that would ultimately provide it with another revenue stream. As part of its budget process, the council approved a proposal to borrow the funds to restore office space at the Works Depot in Peel Street. General Manager David Shirley said the upgrade would involve modifying a portion of the depot building. It would enable staff currently working from Level 3 of the Post Office building in Howick Street to relocate to the depot, with the upgraded space able to accommodate up to 30 people subject to design. And back to Ali.
1: On to the Central Western Daily now. Orange ratepayers will fork out an extra $25 a year following a unanimous council vote to increase rates, while councillors will see their own pay packets jump by 3.7%. Orange City Council voted unanimously for a 2.5% rate pegging increase, while voting 9-2 in favour of a 3.7% increase to councillor remuneration at a meeting held on Tuesday, the 16th of June. According to the Council's Operational Plan and Resource Strategy Report, the base rate across residential, business, farmland and rural residential properties will increase by $25 for the 2026 to 2027 financial year. And back to Lewis.
9: To honour the life of her mother, Josephine Priddle is lacing up her hiking boots to tackle the brutal, beautiful terrain of the Australian outback. With the goal of raising thousands of dollars for the Mark Hughes Foundation, she will be taking on the Larapinta Challenge. Along with Mark Hughes himself, Miss Priddle will set off on the 83-kilometre hike in the Northern Territory in August this year. For Miss Priddle, her main goal is to raise enough money so that one day a cure for brain cancer will be found. And those were the heads and shorts taken from today's Western Advocate and Central Western Daily newspapers. Remember, 2MCE presents the Talking Newspaper Monday to Friday from midday until 1pm, when our team of volunteers read the whole news stories to you from both local newspapers.
1: And still to come on Community Drive this afternoon, we have some chats with Orange 360, Paul Toole and the Bathurst Visitor Information Centre. So make sure you stick around to hear that. But for now, it's time for another song. This one is The Garden of Edie by Edie.

0: Have you been wondering what's happening this weekend in the Orange region? Well, joining us today is Orange 360's General Manager, Ned Sweetapple, to tell us just that. How are you going today, Ned?
1: I'm very well, thanks, Faith. And you?
0: I'm not too bad, thank you. Thank you so much for joining me today. Now, this weekend, we have got some fantastic events happening and you definitely do not want to miss them. Now, kicking us off tonight, over at the Orange X Services Club, we've got Arj Barker with The Classics, a nice comedy show to kick off the weekend.
1: It is. It's a great Friday night. Lots of laughs. One of Australia's and New South Wales' favourite comedian is back in Orange with a brand new show that he's calling The Classics, which is a bit of a revisited night packed with some of the funniest routines of all time. It is an 18-plus show, so don't bring the kids. The doors open from 7 p.m. and you can always grab something to eat at the X Services Club beforehand. So tonight, 8 o'clock, Arj Barker, The Classics at the Orange X Services Club.
0: Perfect. I think that's such a good way to kick off the weekend. Now we're heading to more the arts side of things. There are two new exhibitions opening tonight over in the Cultural Precinct.
1: Yes, and there's some really exciting exhibitions. Nikki Savas' Purple Haze is opening at the Orange Regional Gallery, and it runs until 15th of November, and so it should, because it's a large-scale installation. It's a spectacular new iteration of Nikki's acclaimed Atomic series. So the whole gallery is filled with exploding and atomised three-dimensional paintings and landscapes. So not to be missed, opening tonight at the Orange Regional Gallery, Purple Haze and Nikki Savas.
0: Perfect. And we've also got one opening at the Orange Regional Museum too.
1: There is, and this is really fun. It's titled Honk Untitled Goose Exhibition. And tonight, that's the opening. You do need to register if you want to go to the opening at 6 p.m. Otherwise, it's on at the Regional Museum for some time. And it explores the world of comedy and chaos behind sort of game developers. And it's all about a naughty goose, all sorts of things that happen. And it's around a new ACMI exhibition as well. So great exhibitions on both the Regional Gallery and also at the Regional Museum in Orange.
0: Definitely. I like the range between something fun and something cool. Like, there's something for everyone tonight.
1: I think so.
0: Now, keeping up with the, like, artsy vibes, instead, though, we're going to more music. Tomorrow night over at the Orange Regional Conservatorium, they have got the Symphonic Wind Ensemble performing Momentum.
1: Yeah, this is with guests from the Northern Beaches Orchestra. So we've got some visitors in town performing this and conductor Stephen Buchanan. So it's a wind ensemble. It's titled Momentum, and they're going to perform a range of pieces and give audiences an absolute treat, a real performance to remember. So that should be a lot of fun. Visitors and locals performing Momentum at the Orange Regional.

0: New South Wales website. But that's on Saturday and Sunday at the Canundra Showground to enjoy and seeing what the Yard Dogs can do and in their championship challenges.
1: Fantastic. That one is a little bit different. I think if you're after just, yes, something different to do this weekend, I would definitely be heading over to Canundra. Now, on tomorrow night, a little thing just to kick off the last bit of the weekend, over at the Greenhouse, we have got After Dark.
0: Yeah, a bit of music, house party with a DJ on the lawn, dance floor, smoke machines, all sorts of great entertainment and great party tunes from 6 p.m. until late tomorrow afternoon from 6 o'clock. Cocktails and alcoholic slushies are available. There's also lots of drinks. You can have drinks and something to eat as well at the Greenhouse at the After Dark on Saturday at 6 p.m.
1: Fantastic. That is such a good event. If you want to just forget about the cold and just have fun, I think the Greenhouse is the place to be tomorrow night. If you do want to keep up to date on all the programs, make sure you head on over to Orange 360's website at orange360.com.au for more information. Thank you so much for speaking with me today, Ned.
0: Thank you very much, Beth. Great to talk to you again and enjoy your weekend.
1: Thank you. You too. That was General Manager of Orange 360's Ned Sweetapple sharing all the info on what's happening this weekend.
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9: That earlier song was On the Dash by South Summit. Now we're going to turn our attention back to probably the biggest news for the Central West at the moment and today. A new bridge has been announced for the Great Western Highway at Victoria Pass, but it means locals will be dealing with traffic at Lithgow for at least another year. The state government says the new crossing will be located on the same alignment, supported by deep piles anchored into the bedrock. For more on today's announcement, Peter Hislop spoke with Paul Toole.
10: Paul Toole, State Member for Bathurst, appreciate your time as always. So we've heard from the state government today that 12 months, a new bridge over the existing bridge at Victoria Pass. I want to ask you first about this story about heritage consultants maybe blocking up some of this time frame and delaying works. What do you make of this Mitchell's Causeway heritage listing and how that might have affected works?
11: Well, I certainly hope heritage isn't actually the impediment when it comes to getting this road done as quickly as possible. We know that heritage is important, but at the end of the day, this is an economic lifeline to those people that are travelling to and from the Central West. Now, we've got stories of businesses that are struggling to hang on, and the fact that they've now been told that it's going to be another 12 months before we see the road reopening is certainly going to still put a lot of pressure on families and businesses out here in the Central West. Now, at the end of the day, if we need to change heritage, the opposition would be supporting the government to make sure that heritage is not the issue and we can get the road open as quickly as possible.
10: There's some talk of this one lane, two lane either way, and I've heard that future capacity for a dual carriageway might be possible. What do you make of that?
11: We definitely need to make sure that this road is being addressed sooner rather than later. And I know that we're talking about single lanes in both directions, and at a later date we may be able to have dual lanes as well. The government needs to be looking at what is the future demands on that section of road. We already know with over 12,000 vehicles that use it each and every day that single lanes are not simply good enough. That's why it needs to be dual lane. And whilst we want to see, you know, single lanes operating as quickly as possible, as part of that construction, when it's finished, they should be moving directly onto the dual lanes being constructed as part of the overall project.
10: Paul, how does this affect the Nationals' commitment to a tunnel through Little Hartley, given that this new bridge will be built?
11: Well, we see the new bridge, and this is just a band-aid solution at the end of the day. So this is actually not going to provide that long-term vision that is required for the road network. This is a road that is not a state-of-the-art or modern road that is fit for the 21st century. It is the current New South Wales Labor government that handed $4.5 billion back that was already committed to this road. $2 billion was taken back by the federal Labor government, and the $2.5 billion was taken away from the table from the New South Wales Labor government when it came to this project. We can fix that section of road, but unless we're looking at the entire section of the route, we are still going to see failures in various sections as we go forward.
10: Yeah, finally, Paul, in terms of what this means for Lithgow and the traffic nightmare that it can be getting through, locals being told there that they're going to have to deal with this for another 12 months.
11: Look, it's going to be tough. I mean, another 12 months is going to be a long period of time. We've seen the streets of Lithgow become like a car park. Whenever there's an incident or an accident on the road, we see congestion, we see traffic backed up for kilometres, and it can actually add hours to individuals' trips. We also know that the New South Wales Labor government announced an expansion of $20 million when it comes to supporting small businesses, but that's not going to go very far. They've only included areas around Oberon and Lithgow and also Blackheath to be part of the additional areas that receive support from the New South Wales government. But that does nothing for those other towns out there in the Central West that are hurting right now. We've got stories where tourism visitations have been cancelled. We've got stories of medium-sized and large-sized businesses that are hurting right now, and there is no support package coming from the New South Wales government. So it's still, you know, some of it is a step in the right direction, but it still doesn't have the full suite of measures that are required to support businesses that are hurting because of the failure of this road.
10: Paul Toole, thanks so much for your time. Appreciate it.
11: My pleasure. Thank you.

0: Me.
1: That one was You're Gonna Remember Me by Sarah Catania. Coming up, Bathurst Visitor Information Centre's Bernadette Sitole joined Faith to talk about what's happening in Bathurst this weekend, starting off with the Sydney Comedy Festival Showcase at BMEC tonight.
2: Absolutely. So get ready to laugh until your sides hurt, because the Sydney Comedy Festival Showcase is hitting Bathurst tonight at BMEC. It's going to be a massive two-hour, jam-packed night of pure entertainment. They've expertly curated a lineup featuring a mix of crowd-favorite comedy veterans and some of the freshest, hottest, emerging talent straight from the 2026 festival to cater for every sense of humor. It's guaranteed to leave your cheeks sore from laughing. 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This is the ultimate way to shake off the work week phase. 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
3: Agreed. I think that's such a good way to kick off the weekend, have a laugh, and just kick it off on the right foot.
2: That's right. I absolutely agree with that.
3: Yes, yes. Now, of course, you'll want to spend your Saturday morning over at the Bathurst Lions Farmers Markets this week.
2: Yes, of course you do. You've got to start your Saturday right at the Bathurst Lions Farmers Market at the Bathurst Showground on Kendall Avenue from 8 a.m. till midday. It's the perfect morning, you know, to wander through the pavilions, grab a coffee and sample and soak up on everything from fresh fruit and veg to handmade treats, while at the same time supporting our amazing local growers and producers from Bathurst and the Central West. 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
3: Agreed. I love the markets, and I think it's such a good way to just get up and about for your Saturday morning. Don't have a lazy day in bed. Get up, go do something, and head over to the farmers markets.
2: That's right. Hopefully it's nice and sunny as it is today.
3: Agreed. Agreed. Now, if you're an artist and are keen on releasing some music but have no idea how, head over to BMEC tomorrow for New Wave Drop It Like You Mean It workshop.
2: Absolutely, Faith, and this is brilliant. If you're a woman or a gender-diverse artist in regional New South Wales, you need to head to BMEC this Saturday for the New Wave Drop It Like You Mean It workshop. It's running from 10 a.m. to 1 p.m. and it's all about helping women and gender-diverse artists navigate things like pitching, pricing, and planning a music release. It's designed to make the industry a bit less mysterious and give people the tools they need to move forward confidently. Best of all, it's completely free, which is an amazing opportunity. So definitely check out the BMEC website to get involved.
3: That sounds fantastic. All those local artists out there wanting to get a bit further, I think that would be such a good workshop to attend.
2: For sure.
3: Now, keeping up with the music vibes, if you love the Everly Brothers or Roy Orbison, you'll want to head over to BMEC tomorrow night to see the Robertson Brothers perform.
2: That's right, Faith. Saturday night is taking us on a massive trip down memory lane. BMEC is hosting a huge throwback spectacular at 8 p.m. with the Robertson Brothers Presents, Everly Brothers and Friends, plus Roy Orbison. Australia's number one vocal duo, the Robertson Brothers, are joining forces with the internationally acclaimed Dean Bourne, who is widely called the world's greatest Roy Orbison tribute artist. 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
3: For sure. That would be such a fun night. I know a few volunteers here who would absolutely love that tribute show, so I better let them know.
2: Yes, you better.
3: Yes. Now, you know, as I said earlier, I love markets and, you know, Bernadette loves a chill morning. So that's why I think we'll be spending our Sunday morning over at the Taranar Farmers Markets.
2: That's right, Faith. You know I do. So if you miss Saturday's market or you just can't get enough of that fresh local goodness, then you have the perfect excuse to take a little drive out to Taranar on Sunday morning for the community farmers market. The market is on from 9 a.m. to 1 p.m. on the grounds of the Rural Fire Service Shed in Taranar. The growers come out in full force, providing the perfect opportunity to connect directly with the people who grow our food and support our local farmers. Entry is absolutely free. The drive out there is beautiful and the community vibe is just fantastic.
3: 100%. Such a good way to spend your Sunday morning for sure.
2: Yes, for sure.
3: Now, BMAC, as we know, is always screening some great productions. And this Sunday, you can enjoy the live recorded production of Playboy of the Western World.
2: That's right. So to round out the weekend, we've got some world-class theatre coming right to our doorstep with BMAC on screen at 1 p.m. They're screening the National Theatre's live recorded production of Playboy of the Western World. It stars some massive names you'll recognize, such as Nicola Coughlan from Bridgerton, Iana Hardwick, Siobhan McSweeney from Derry Girls. It's a riveting, darkly funny Irish tale full of youth, self-discovery and secrets. Best of all, tickets are a flat $20 for everyone. 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
3: That sounds like such a good way to round out the weekend. Like you said, I would definitely enjoy that one and it's going to be a lot of fun.
2: Yes. It sounds like a lot of fun.
3: Yes, yes. Now, Bernadette, this weekend just sounds so amazing. There's so much to do. Like always, thank you so much for joining me today.
2: As always, again, please, thank you so much for having me. It's always a pleasure.
3: Not a worry at all. That was Bernadette Satole, Tourism Marketing Coordinator for the Bathurst Visitor Information Centre.
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0: that song was Made of Dust by Sons of Atticus. Now it's time for a few quick community service announcements. I'll start off. The Neighbourhood Centre is presenting 8 Form Tai Chi. Classes are at Wednesday at 9 a.m. at the Neighbourhood Centre, which is 96 Russell Street, Bathurst. 8 Form Tai Chi is a great way for beginners because of its simplicity. Tai Chi provides a gentle way to move your body, which is suited for older adults and seniors. And a reminder, it's on Wednesdays at 10 a.m. You do need a gold coin donation, and you can RSVP at 6332 4866.
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0: Well, I think it's time for another song. This one has been on my playlist lately. It's a bit of a banger, I would say. Mm-hmm. It is called Tiny T-Shirts by Rosaline Chilvers. I

0: That one was Could I Be by Bujara. Up next on 2MCE is the National Radio News, followed by The Wire. 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
1: Good afternoon, I'm Peter Hislop. A Melbourne grandmother accused of keeping a slave and teaching Islamic State ideology has been granted bail. The woman was among the group of women and children who flew back to Australia after leaving a Syrian refugee camp on May 7. Chief Magistrate Lisa Hannan said risks to the community could never be entirely eliminated, but proposed to grant bail with stringent conditions. The requirements include that the 54-year-old report to police and not communicate with people outside Australia. The author of a scathing report into alleged misconduct in the CFMEU Queensland branch has called for a reset of the National Anti-Corruption Commission. Commissioner Paul Brereton resigned last month after questions on his defence connections drew attention away from the commission's work. Senior counsel Geoffrey Watson says some members of the public lack confidence in the commission.
2: But something has gone wrong. If you ask around the public, they will tell you that the impression that the NAC has created is that it is, on one hand, timid, and on the other hand, secretive. Neither of those are desirable features for an organisation like the NAC.
1: In Venezuela, hundreds are trapped under rubble and thousands more are unaccounted for as rescue efforts continue following two major earthquakes. In Caracas, state television footage shows many apartment buildings effectively demolished. 235 people have been confirmed dead. Interim President Delcy Rodriguez says assistance is coming from several nations.
3: And in the coming hours, the rest of the countries and the international community will arrive. Our best wishes, all our hope, and all our prayers are with the lives of Venezuelan men and women.
1: Translation from Reuters. Another case of bird flu has been detected in Western Australia. The bird, which was found at Roses Beach near Esperance, is suspected to have contracted the H5N1 strain pending final testing. WA Agriculture Minister Jackie Jarvis says there have been no reports of large-scale mortalities in local wildlife. And 26 couples have been married today in Sydney on today's date, the 26th of the 6th, 2026. The New South Wales Registry of Births, Deaths and Marriages launched its winter weddings event and it was snapped up so quickly an extra 12 ceremonies were organised. This couple says they consider the date a lucky one.
4: We wanted to have a simple kind of wedding that's, you know, just intimate family members.
5: We're going for a good lunch and a good dinner as well, so looking forward to the good meals.
1: At the FIFA World Cup, a nil-all draw between Australia and Paraguay is enough to see the Socceroos proceed to the round of 32. Thousands took a long lunch break turning out live sites to see the match. Though not as exciting as previous matches, there was a near miss from Jordy Boss in the 90th minute. Socceroos great Craig Foster told Nine it's a great achievement.
6: To be here is magnificent. Everyone should be so proud of, you know, the coaching team, of the support team, and certainly of these players. They've done a brilliant job so far.
1: Midfielder Aidan O'Neill has been named man of the match following speculation it would be Boss. Showers for the east coast, wet and windy in the west. The Weather Bureau's Sarah Scully has the forecast.
7: We've still got this strong and slow-moving high-pressure system over the southeast that will continue to bring areas of morning fog and direct this moist onshore flow to the east coast, bringing scattered showers. Further inland, this trough brings some instability with showers there, while out in the west, this deep low-pressure system and an associated cold front will bring wet and windy weather and even the risk of a gusty thunderstorm.
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10: The idea that the United States is a staunch supporter and ally of Israel has been a political truth for decades, whether you're a Republican or a Democrat.
11: America has never flinched from its commitment to the state of Israel.
12: America is proud to be Israel's closest ally and best friend in the world.
13: One thing I can say definitely will never change is the unique bond that unites the United States and Israel.
10: Even Barack Obama, who sometimes had a tense personal relationship with Benjamin Netanyahu, was steadfast in his support for Israel, the country.
14: While we may at times disagree, as friends sometimes will, the bonds between the United States and Israel are unbreakable.
10: But could that all be changing?
15: If I was in the cabinet of the Israeli government, I might not be attacking the only powerful ally that I have anywhere left in the entire world.
10: This is Vice President J.D. Vance, just a few days ago questioning Israeli attacks on Lebanon, which in his view could have imperiled a Middle East peace deal.
15: Anybody in Israel who thinks their biggest problem is the President of the United States needs to wake up and smell the reality of the situation that country is in.
10: And in the New York City Democratic primary elections on Tuesday, U.S. support for Israel was on the ballot and lost.
16: There's no question Israel has been a big issue in this race.
17: We cannot keep paying for Netanyahu's wars with our tax dollars. Democratic voters across the country are saying this loud and clear.
10: From the BBC, I'm Tristan Redman in London. And today on The Global Story, are there cracks in the historically rock-solid U.S. support for Israel? And how is this affecting Israelis and their upcoming elections? Here on the show, guys, we really wanted to dig into what might be behind this changing relationship between the United States and Israel. And so to do that, we're calling on our very own expert gumshoe reporter in Washington, D.C., Asma Khaled, who knows her way around the city. Later on, we're going to cross to John Donison, the BBC's John Donison in Jerusalem. But I'm pleased to say we're going to spend a bit of time with Asma first, who's been doing some reporting on this. And Asma's going to explain to us what's behind all of this. Asma, great to have you on the show.
18: Well, thank you. Thank you for inviting me onto The Global Story to talk about this all. It's a storyline, actually, that I've been following over a number of years as a political correspondent. As you know, I used to be here in Washington.
10: So, Asma, if you'll permit me, I mean, it's kind of political orthodoxy that the United States supports Israel. How have we arrived at a point where that might be changing?
18: Well, you're correct in saying that it's certainly been conventional wisdom that U.S. foreign policy supports Israel. That has been the case. You can go back to the 1960s, 1970s. This was bipartisan approval across Republicans and Democrats and lawmakers. And Tristan, recently it's become clear to me that the center of gravity appears to be shifting, particularly among Democrats. And I will say, look, this has been a slow evolution in some regards, and we'll get to that in a moment. But the moment this really became clear to me was when I began to see comment after comment from what I would describe as 2028 Democratic presidential hopefuls. They haven't all announced officially that they're running. But take someone like Rahm Emanuel, former mayor of Chicago. He was the chief of staff under President Barack Obama. And, you know, during the Obama administration, they directed money toward Israel's Iron Dome defense system. And recently, I heard him singing a very different tune when it came to taxpayer financial assistance for Israel.
19: Israel's in a different place today. And what I said was, and I believe, taxpayer support for purchasing weapons is over. You will be able to purchase weapons just like any other ally with any other restrictions. That's what Germany, Japan, UK, you'll have it just like that.
18: And Rahm Emanuel is not the only one. We've seen Gavin Newsom, the governor of California, be asked about this issue. The former transportation secretary, Pete Buttigieg.
20: Like, it's one thing to want to make sure that Israel can shoot down missiles that are being rained down on them by the Iranians. And it's another thing to be sponsoring Netanyahu going in to annex the West Bank or, you know, going in to invade Gaza, right?
18: Increasingly, as Democrats are eyeing the White House in 2028, it appears that support for Israel is a sort of litmus test, and I cannot overstate how fundamentally different this is in Democratic Party politics. You know, I remember being in these cavernous halls covering the Democratic debates in 2020, and you heard someone like Bernie Sanders, who was running at the time, and many folks in the chattering political class thought of Bernie as a fringe lefty candidate, someone who wasn't, in their view, going to become the nominee. Bernie Sanders spoke about conditioning aid to Israel.
21: $3.8 billion is a lot of money, and we cannot give it carte blanche to the Israeli government, or for that matter, to any government at all. We have a right to demand respect for human rights and democracy.
18: I remember there was this debate in Atlanta in 2019 where he spoke about Israel.
22: I am pro-Israel,
21: but we must treat the Palestinian people as well with the respect and dignity that they deserve.
18: Said the U.S. ought to rethink its allies, rethink its alliances.
21: So we need to be rethinking who our allies are around the world.
18: I mean, these comments were very novel to be hearing in public amongst Democrats running to be president of the United States.
2: Was that controversial at the time when he said that, Asma?
18: When he spoke about conditioning aid to Israel, I recall that later Joe Biden, who was also running and obviously became then the president of the United States, was asked about those comments and said it would be absolutely outrageous to withdraw aid from Israel on the condition that they change a specific policy. So, no, this was not the conventional attitude in the Democratic Party. If we fast forward to where we are today, when we look at candidates possibly eyeing the presidency in 2028, at least on the Democratic side, I am hearing things in public that I have never heard in previous election cycles. But I would say, Tristan, it's not just politics, even when it comes to policy. You know, I mentioned conditioning aid to Israel. It was thought to be an out-of-the-box idea, let's say, on the Democratic side, you know, 4 years ago. In April of this year, you saw a record 40 Democratic senators vote to ban arms sales to Israel. And that caught my attention. I mean, frankly, it caught a lot of reporters' attention because you had not seen a vote like that take place on Capitol Hill before.
19: Okay, so things are shifting now. But back in the day, Democrats and Republicans generally didn't agree on very much, but they did agree on support for Israel. But why was that an exception that there was this bipartisan support?
18: I mean, I think it goes back many, many decades. If you go back to the 1960s and 70s, in the minds of many Americans, Israel was seen as this tiny nation fighting for its survival. And this was a sentiment that I heard covering, you know, someone like Joe Biden or Kamala Harris. Let me give you an example. I remember covering Kamala Harris, and she's recounted this story over the years of being a little girl and going around with a box collecting funds to plant trees in Israel.
3: I fondly remember those Jewish National Fund boxes that we would use to collect donations to plant trees for Israel.
18: And it's a story she shared to show her deep-rooted support for Israel. And that was commonplace in Democratic Party politics.
3: Years later, when I visited Israel for the first time, I saw the fruits of that effort and the Israeli ingenuity that has truly made a desert bloom.
18: And so that was the norm for decades. There was bipartisan consensus for this unwavering support of Israel over the years, particularly from lawmakers.
19: Well, when did you start to see cracks in that support for Israel? Is it as simple as when the Gaza war got underway, or is it more complex than that?
18: You know, Tristan, I actually did a story looking at this very issue back in 2021 when I was at NPR. So it has been an evolution over the years. But in reporting out this story for our podcast, I called up a couple of pollsters because I wanted to actually understand when did they begin to see the shifts in American public opinion. The first major pivot point that one pollster pointed me toward was George W. Bush's administration and the years after September 11th, in which more Republicans appeared to support Israel, in part because white evangelical support for the Republican Party grew. And many evangelicals tend to have a strong support of Israel through a theological lens. And so you began to see support for Israel along more partisan lines.
2: Yes. Okay. So what happens next then?
18: So then let's fast forward to the days of the Obama administration. President Barack Obama, quite bluntly, did not have a smooth relationship with the Israeli prime minister, who was at the time also Benjamin Netanyahu. Netanyahu was vocally opposed to what I would describe as Obama's signature foreign policy idea. That was the Iran nuclear deal. And isn't it so strange how everything in the past seems to be now recurring in our current moment of politics? But the reason this is particularly significant, pollsters told me, is that there was a moment in 2015 when Netanyahu came at the invitation of some Republicans in Congress and addressed a joint session of Congress, which is a big deal for a foreign leader to come and address lawmakers.
22: My friends, I've come here today because as Prime Minister of Israel, I feel a profound obligation to speak to you about an issue that could well threaten the survival of my country.
18: The Obama administration was really miffed by this. They saw it as a move to undercut his authority, and in particular because Netanyahu blasted the Iran nuclear deal.
22: Now we're being told that the only alternative to this bad deal is war. That's just not true. The alternative to this bad deal is a much better deal.
4: He did not want this to go through, and that really annoyed a number of Democrats. I think over 50 Democrats boycotted the speech altogether and didn't show up. And what I heard was that that was a major point of division. Because what you began to see was some people viewing Netanyahu's decision as a particularly partisan issue. It was an involvement in U.S. domestic politics. And so you saw some Republicans really, really supporting Netanyahu. In fact, one pollster told me that he did a poll at the time in which he found that Netanyahu was as popular among Republicans as Ronald Reagan, which is for some context, Ronald Reagan has always been an enormously popular Republican president. Democrats, their views towards Israel began to decline.
10: Yeah, essentially the sequence of events was Obama and Netanyahu had a tense relationship. That led to Netanyahu coming to Washington, addressing Congress without the say-so of the White House, and that essentially being seen as a thumbing of the nose to the Democratic side of Congress, and therefore creating the beginnings of a kind of a rift in a party political sense. Is that right?
4: Yeah, and it deteriorated, and it has been deteriorating since then. You know, I mentioned that I did a story about the relationship and attitudes towards Israel in U.S. public opinion in 2021, looking at how the violence in Gaza, because there was also violence in Gaza around that time point, was marking a shift in the American political debate around Israel.
10: So it's in that context then that October 7th happens, and then the Gaza intervention. In some ways, though, it's counterintuitive, isn't it? Because October 7th was a hugely traumatic moment for Israel and people in the United States who had been longtime supporters of Israel rallied around Israel in support, didn't they? But did that sentiment not last?
4: What I can say, Tristan, is that as the war continued in Gaza and as the death toll in Gaza grew, we saw public opinion amongst Americans move away, it appears, from Israel. And this is not just one poll. You can look at survey after survey from reputable polling outfits that have been tracking this attitude over time. So they have some metric of comparison. A place like, say, the Chicago Council on Global Affairs or Gallup or the Pew Research Center. And to give you a sense of the scope of what we've begun to see, a Pew poll from March of this year found that 6 in 10 Americans have a very or somewhat unfavorable view of Israel. That was up 7 percentage points since last year and nearly 20 points since 2022. So a real dramatic difference over the last couple of years, it appears.
10: And do we have any sense from those numbers, the division between Republicans and Democrats in that level of support, in that decline of support for Israel?
4: There's definitely a partisan divide. If you look at, you know, this Pew poll that I cite or other polls as well that have looked at Democratic and Republican attitudes, you'll see that more voters who identify as Democrat or Democratic leaning do seem to have an unfavorable view of Israel. When you look at Republicans, a majority of Republicans do continue to have a more favorable view of Israel, though I will say some of the polling suggests that unfavorable attitudes in the last year have ticked up amongst Republicans, particularly among younger Republicans.
10: All right, so it would seem that the wavering on Israel is primarily happening on the Democratic side. But there are a lot of prominent Republicans as well, like Tucker Carlson, who are also expressing some wavering support on Israel. So what's going on in the Republican camp?
4: The most recent war that the United States conducted with Israel and Iran, but also you could argue even last year's 12-day war, have exposed some cracks in the traditional unquestioning support for Israel that we had amongst Republicans, particularly it appears amongst some younger Republicans. But you also, you mentioned popular podcasting personalities like Tucker Carlson or Megyn Kelly.
5: I do think that even I, as I look back, I'm like, I'm pro-Israel. I say I'm pro-Israel. And I've been asking myself lately, like, How? Like, why exactly am I pro-Israel?
4: We've seen also a couple of Republican lawmakers be outspoken about this as well. I think this, Tristan, seems to tie back more to their hesitancy about U.S. intervention in foreign wars. We know that there is a part of the Republican base that is extremely skeptical of U.S. intervention abroad, and they feel the United States, in their view, was dragged into this recent war with Iran and that they don't think that that was to the benefit of the United States. You know, I will say, I think the cracks right now that we're seeing in the Republican Party, well, maybe small, and yes, there is still substantial evangelical support amongst Republicans for Israel and amongst other Republicans as well. These cracks do appear to be real. Because, look, politicians, they are political operatives, and this is all happening in the context of an upcoming midterm election cycle here in the United States. And so they've made the calculation that it's okay to be critical of Israel in public to some degree, as we've heard from President Trump and J.D. Vance recently. But still, the majority opinion, as we've seen in public opinion surveys, but also the majority opinion amongst Republicans on Capitol Hill, is to continue the traditional support we have seen from the United States towards Israel.
2: Okay, well, I mean, that's the view from DC, but as you all know, friends, we do America and the world.
4: We do indeed.
2: We have called up the BBC's John Donison, correspondent in Jerusalem, to find out how all of this looks from Israel.
1: So my name's John Donison. I'm a correspondent based in Jerusalem at the moment. I used to be based here permanently for 4 years, and I've been coming back to Jerusalem periodically since the war in Gaza started.
4: So John, presumably you've seen how public opinion may or may not have shifted in Israel over the years. And the question on my mind is whether Israelis are aware that attitudes about Israel in the United States, presumably their closest ally, have soured so much in the last couple of years.
1: I think they are aware because I think the Israeli media scrutinizes the relationship with the United States, which, as you say, is their most important ally, very, very closely. So the polls that you will have seen in the US have also been reported here. So they're aware of that. And certainly in recent weeks, there's been a lot of coverage about how Israel's relationship with America is under strain.
4: John, what do attitudes look like in Israel towards the United States at this moment? I mean, I used to cover the White House, and the only time I've been to Israel has been on one of these like presidential junkets. And so there's lots of signage up that shows how close the U.S. and Israel are as allies. I don't know that that signage is regularly shown around town, but there was a sense of warmth. What are you seeing now?
1: Well, look, I don't want to overplay this because I do think Israel remains America's most important ally in the Middle East. A huge amount of money, a huge amount of weapons goes from the United States to Israel. But when you look at some of the polling just in the last few weeks, and I know we shouldn't rely too much on an individual poll, but there was one on Channel 12 television here this week saying 71% of Israelis don't trust President Trump to look out for them in the Iran deal, and just 11% believe that Israel won that war. And those figures, that 71% figure, was down 10% apparently on the same question when it was asked just a week before.
4: Oh, wow.
1: So the Iran conflict has really put a lot of political pressure on Prime Minister Netanyahu. He has elections coming up in a few months' time. He's doing badly in the polls. And people are saying, look, you got us into this war, and the war aims that you set out to achieve haven't been achieved. And at the same time, you've put a strain on this relationship with the United States, which is so important for Israel.
2: John, we have to be careful about a poll taken in isolation, but there is a little bit more urgency around polling numbers in an election year. It's an election year in the United States with the midterms, but also in Israel, there's a general election later this year. How might the evolving sentiment around Israel in the United States influence that election in Israel?
1: It's interesting because in the past, Prime Minister Netanyahu has used his close relationship with President Trump as an electoral asset, saying, you know, only he has this strong relationship with the most powerful man in the world. This time, though, I think there's going to be a bit of a shift. We're hearing it reported here that his campaign team are stepping back from that approach, and they're going to say, look, Prime Minister Netanyahu is the only potential prime minister strong enough to stand up to President Trump. So that's a subtle but quite important shift. So in the past, when we've had elections, we've seen big posters of Prime Minister Netanyahu and President Trump up on billboards around Israel. I'm not sure we're going to see that this time.
4: Can you extrapolate a little bit on how the deal we've seen announced here by the United States and Iran to try to end the war has complicated that electoral dynamic for Netanyahu?
1: Well, it's complicated it because there's no doubt Israel was told about this deal. They were not consulted. President Trump clearly really wanted this deal to go ahead. Prime Minister Netanyahu and plenty of Israelis don't think there should have been a ceasefire yet with Iran, and they certainly don't think there should have been a ceasefire in Lebanon. Now, of course, the Iranians have insisted that Lebanon, where Israel has been clashing with Hezbollah, an Iranian-backed group, Israel has occupied a large chunk of southern Lebanon. The Iranians have insisted that has to be part of any ceasefire deal. And, you know, there was a risk right up until the weekend, really, and frankly,

0: security imperative, which is, he says, to protect Israel from a security threat from Lebanon, from Hezbollah. But then there is also another security imperative, which is to maintain good relations with the United States, which is a strong military backer. That's a difficult choice to have to make, isn't it, for Benjamin Netanyahu? What's the main priority there?
1: Well, I think the main priority is to walk that tightrope and certainly to keep relations good with America. At the same time, I just do not think the Israelis are going to pull out of southern Lebanon at the moment, not just months before an election. So I think we're going to get to a sort of, those forces will remain there and they will be under pressure not to see the situation there escalate. But at the same time, while you have Israeli troops occupying Lebanese territory, it's very easy to see flare-ups. They could quickly escalate. And obviously, we've got 60 days to negotiate the rest of this Iran deal. That's not a lot of time. I still think there's plenty that could go wrong.
2: John, beyond the halls of power in Israel, beyond, say, the Netanyahu government, I'm curious how the United States and how President Trump are viewed broadly. You know, we've heard Trump and his team consistently say that they have done more for Israel than anybody else would have. You've heard them allude to the fact that, in their view, Israel would have been destroyed without their support. And as you said yourself, John, I mean, there's a lot that Trump has done over the years in terms of his relationship with Netanyahu, but also, I would say, towards the nation of Israel. In his first term, he moved the U.S. embassy to Jerusalem. He recognized the Golan Heights as Israeli territory. He's lifted sanctions on West Bank settlers. And so I am curious, is Donald Trump himself still popular? Do you have a sense of how he's viewed beyond just, let's say, the leadership in Israel?
1: Yeah, and it's important to say that those polls I mentioned earlier, that 71%, that was, didn't trust President Trump to look out for them in the Iran deal. So it's not talking about the broader views of President Trump. And I do think generally the majority of Israelis regard President Trump as good for Israel. Certainly they think he's better for Israel than his predecessor, Joe Biden, or before that, Barack Obama. President Trump is also a polarizing figure in Israel, like he is everywhere around the world. So I think it's quite difficult to kind of generalize too much about, you know, how Israel feels about President Trump, I guess.
0: Is this a particularly perilous moment for Benjamin Netanyahu, John?
1: Yeah, it is. It is, because the majority view in Israel is that the war in Iran has not worked out as planned, and that is going to be used in the upcoming elections against him. He's facing criticism, not just from the opposition, but from members of his own cabinet about how this has been handled. And at the moment, the polls show he's losing support. He would lose an election, I think, if one was held tomorrow. And then at the same time, you know, he's also facing corruption charges in Israel. He's on trial for that at the moment, charges that he denies. So there's a lot at stake for him at the moment.
2: Well, John, thank you for joining us.
0: John, thanks so much.
1: It's a pleasure.
0: That was the BBC's John Donison speaking to us from Jerusalem. And before that, you heard our own Aswa Khalid in Washington. And that's it from us for today. We'll be back again tomorrow. We'll see you then. Cheerio.

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1: Hello, I'm Peter Hislop. In Venezuela, there are concerns rescue teams are not adequately equipped following major earthquakes as several countries send assistance. The United States, Mexico and El Salvador have all offered support, including rescuers and paramedics. 235 people have now been confirmed dead, while a crowdsourced website has listed 46,000 people unaccounted for. This resident says he was rescued by people using their bare hands.
2: No tenía muchas herramientas.
3: They didn't have many tools. They couldn't find the chisel, the drill, the grinder. They went at it with their nails. I also helped because they passed me a tool. And it saved me because I had a lot of furniture in my home that protected me from the wall.
1: Translation from Reuters. Liberal MP Andrew Hastie has declared political war with One Nation in an email to supporters. The Liberal frontbencher has confirmed earlier comments he made to the coalition party room that he would rather get taken out in a box than bend the knee to One Nation. He's accused the minor party of running a relentless campaign online and in his WA seat of Canning. The South Australian First Nations Voice to Parliament has detailed its priorities, including improving safe birth practices statewide. The Safe Birthing on Country project is set to support Aboriginal women to give birth closer to home with access to culturally safe care. It comes after a bill to repeal the Voice to Parliament did not pass the upper house last week by one vote. A new national report has detailed the urgent reform required to stamp out the systemic injustices faced by First Peoples. Shannon Kirkwood has the story.
4: The Aboriginal and Torres Strait Islander Social Justice Commissioner Katie Kiss has today released a report which draws on the voices of more than 1,500 Aboriginal and Torres Strait Islander people from around Australia. A Fair and Just Future of First Peoples Social Justice Report 2025 has identified racism as a major barrier. Commissioner Kiss says it causes real harm and even early death. The report notes Aboriginal and Torres Strait Islander people and organisations are leading change, but inadequate accountability and long-standing government inaction continues to drive inequality. Commissioner Kiss says what's needed is a shift from rhetoric to action.
1: Former Victorian opposition leader Matthew Guy has demanded an apology after police cleared him of an assault allegation made by a fellow MP. Liberal member Moira Deeming accused Mr Guy of physically assaulting her at a dinner in Melbourne last month. Mr Guy has vehemently denied the allegation. Victoria Police say its investigation has concluded no offence occurred. Mr Guy says he's been hurt by the allegations.
5: I'm appreciative of the immense support from my mates, my staff, those who have helped me through this time. My whole family has been deeply hurt by these allegations. I am owed the apologies I seek.
1: The Queensland Government has frozen WorkCover premiums for a second consecutive year in a move it says will benefit small businesses. The average premium will remain at around $1.34 per $100 of wages. The government says the agency has recovered over 180,000 fraudulently obtained funds in the last financial year. And to sport, the Socceroos will need to wait to find out their FIFA World Cup round of 32 opponent after today's nil-all draw against Paraguay in San Francisco. The Australians qualified for the first sudden-death knockout phase with today's result and will face the runner-up of Group G next Friday in Dallas. Their opponent will be either Iran, Egypt, Belgium or New Zealand.
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12: Hello and welcome to our look at the latest singles and album charts here in the UK. Olivia Rodrigo is back with her third album and she's looking for her third chart topper. Coming up, Olivia will be telling us all about her latest. We'll also be hearing from the band Embrace, who've just returned with their ninth album. We have new music from Sonny Federa, prog rock legend Yes, and Shakira, who's teamed up with Burna Boy. Plus, we'll be featuring all the top five best-selling songs in the UK and find out if Taylor Swift could hold on to the top spot. It's all coming up in the next hour with me, Kim Robson.
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12: Let's get started with some new music from the band Blossoms. This is

0: Blossoms, Meet Me in Love. It's the first taster for their sixth album, Songs from the Wedding Cake, which is out on October 2nd. Four of their five albums to date have reached number one. Let's turn our attention to some of the entries in the new UK album chart.
1: Number 20.
0: Sunny Federa, Can We Do It All Again? And from it, this is Never Letting Go.

0: Sally Federa, Never Letting Go, from the album Can We Do It All Again. It's the sixth album from this Australian DJ and producer, and on this he's been joined by vocalist Sienna Sophia. I'm Kim Robson, and this is Top of the Pops from the BBC, and we're featuring some of the new entries into the latest UK album chart. Our next newcomer is the ninth album from the band Embrace. It's called Avalanche, and the BBC's Joel Mitchell spoke to the band's lead singer, Danny McNamara.
1: Do you ever lose that buzz? Because, you know, you guys have been doing this. This is not a new thing. You're almost 30 yeah. years in now. I'm not trying to age you here. But do you ever lose that buzz?
2: I still feel I've got everything to prove just as much as I did when I was 20, you know?
1: Really?
2: Yeah, definitely. Like, and even like more so maybe because I'm aware that I don't have as long left. So this sort of time is more yeah. precious, you know?
1: I was reading an interview you guys did for NME and you talked about this being an honest, open and raw album. And I sometimes feel like it's very easy for listeners or readers or people that see a clip on social media, wherever they see a musician talk about their music, they go, well, isn't it all honest, open and raw? And kind of dismiss that as being something that's a given.
2: I think,
1: but it's not, is it? You're putting...
2: I think you always, obviously, you always try your best. Yes. You always try your hardest. But songs are like dreams, you know. They decide what they want to be. You don't really have much control over them. And so it's only really at the end of the process that you can look back and really sort of take stock. You're right. You're always trying to be as honest as possible. And
1: yeah.
2: you know, I certainly always have. But this album, you know, for instance, it's got a song on there called Pure O, which is about when I suffered with mental illness when I was younger. It's got a song called Get Out of My Own Way, which is a really sort of self-lacerating song about why I've never really been in love before now. And yeah, there's loads of really sort of honest stuff on there. I guess one of the things that you really get as you get older is perspective. But the main thing that I've got is that I just want to be in the moment now and just live in the moment.
1: Yeah.
2: One thing that having a wife and two young children has really taught me, I've got a 3-year-old and a 6-year-old, is kids don't know anything other than the moment that you're
1: yeah.
2: in. They don't even look like 5 minutes ahead, let alone, you know, 5 days or 5 weeks. So, it's just really brought me into that moment. And what that's done is I've seen like loads of really sort of small things that maybe I wouldn't have spotted before, and that's why, you know, the album is so inspired. It's like all this new stuff is coming at me.

Embrace, Road to Nowhere, from the album Avalanche. It's a new entry for Yes, Aurora, from it this is Turnaround Situation.

0: turnaround situation from the album Aurora, the 24th album from one of the world's most successful progressive rock bands. They originally formed in London in 1968.
1: The UK's Top 10.
2: Top of the Pops.
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3: Number 10.
0: The highlights, the best of the weekend.
4: On
3: Number 9.
0: 50 years of Don't Stop, the best of Fleetwood Mac.
5: Don't stop thinking about tomorrow. Don't stop.
3: Number 8.
0: Noah Kahan, The Great Divide.

0: 6.
1: Drake, Iceman.
2: I'm an only child, no one could have made another. I have to father my mother and treat my son's grandfather like my
0: Number 5.
1: Mother. Embrace, Avalanche. And no, I'm
0: never
1: gonna
0: leave you, and you'll never Number 4.
1: Olivia Dean, The Art of Loving.
3: Talk to me, be the man that I need, baby. Talk to me, be the man that I need.
0: Number 3.
1: Harry Styles, Kiss All the Time, Disco Occasionally. Knowing you for ages is all that I've heard.
0: My friends are Number 2.
1: Michael Jackson, The Essential. And at number 1, it's a new entry for the latest from Olivia Rodrigo. Here's Trevor Smith.
4: Olivia Rodrigo's first two albums were full of songs about what she thought was love. But when it came to writing her third album, You Seem Pretty Sad for a Girl So In Love, she resolved to write about her first proper relationship, all its highs and lows.
5: All the pretty girls in the foreground of my mind. I thought I'd done enough, but they keep moving.
4: And its title came from an off-the-cuff remark from her producer.
6: Wait, it was something that Dan, actually, my producer, said to me. We were having a conversation in the studio, and he said that, and I was like, that's perfect. Lots of the love songs on the album are, like, injected with a lot of melancholy vibes or fear or anxiety. I think that that's a big part of being in a relationship, that like, nuance of it that's not often talked about. And so it was just a perfect way to describe what I was going for.
5: It's too hard to describe this in a way that feels honest.
4: The album's front cover features Olivia smiling as she swings in midair, while the back cover shows her lying in a field with a somber look on her face, a visual representation of her attempt through the songs to capture love from both sides of the coin.
7: I love this cover because I really wanted the album to sort of capture like romantic joy and pleasure and happiness for the first time, because I feel like my last two albums obviously were very heartbroken and really angsty, and so I thought

0: like very like, oh, I'm so in love that I feel like kind of depressed. And then going back, we like rewrote it, and I was like, oh, maybe that wasn't actually the reason I was feeling kind of sad. This album had a lot of editing, which is always fun as a songwriter, and something that I'm learning how to do as I grow. I think when I was younger, my first album was very like, first time I wrote it, this is the song, this is how it has to be. And I think there's a lot of creative joy and like skill in editing, and it's something that I'm kind of learning how to do now.
1: Since moving away from acting to focus on her music career, Olivia's found making music is what she really loves.
0: I love making music more than anything. I think I grew up very insular and like sometimes lonely, and I think that's generally the experience of a child actor. You know, you're not around a lot of people your age, and so I think songs were sort of my comfort. So the fact that I get to do it for my job now, I think is just a really wonderful

0: her third album, You Seem Pretty Sad for a Girl So In Love, which becomes her third number one in the UK. We'll be hearing tracks from it later in the show when we start our look at the brand new singles chart. That's next on Top of the Pops.
1: It's Top of the Pops.
2: Top of the Pops.
1: From the BBC.
0: I'm Kim Robson. Now it's time for the brand new singles chart here in the UK. And we start with a new entry at number 37.
3: This is the official chart. This is where it begins.
0: It's a new entry for Shakira and Burna Boy, Die Die, Come On, Come On.

0: Die Die, Come On, Come On from Shakira and Burna Boy. It's the official song for the 2026 FIFA World Cup, which is currently taking place in Canada, Mexico and the United States.
1: Number 22.
0: It's a new entry for La Serafim, Iconic by Mistake.

La Seraphim, Iconic by Mistake. It's the latest from a South Korean girl group who've been joined by fellow groups Katseye and Ailee. I'm Kim Robson, this is Top of the Pops from the BBC, and we're featuring the high new entries and climbers in this week's UK Top 40 Singles Chart. It's a climber for Harry Styles, American Girls.

0: Harry Styles' American Girls. It's the 15th week in the chart for this track. Last week, Harry started a record-breaking 12-date residency at London's Wembley Stadium.
1: The UK.
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0: Now numbers 20 to 6 in the singles chart. At 20, up one, Sienna Spiro, Material Lover. It's Non-Mover at 19, Malcolm Todd, Earrings. 18 is Prosper, Free Your Mind. At 17, Olivia Dean, Man I Need. 16 is Samba with Homewrecker. At 15, Zara Larsson, Lush Life. 14 is Ella Langley, Choosing Texas. At 13, Chemical Brothers, Go. It's up 6 to 12 for Harry Styles, American Girls. 11 is Drake with Janice. At 10, Zara Larsson, Midnight Sun. 9 is Tame Impala, Dracula. A non-mover at 8, Michael Jackson, Beat It. 7 is Michael Jackson and Billie Jean. And at 6, Ariana Grande, Hate That I Made You Love Me. Coming up, the top 5 best-selling songs in the UK.
3: I'm Trevor Smith with a quick look at this week's music news. Taylor Swift made an emotional 21-minute speech as she made history by becoming the youngest woman to be inducted into the Songwriters Hall of Fame. She tearfully thanked her family for moving to Nashville when she was 14, saying, "They did it so I could hone my craft in the songwriting capital of the world. I will never be able to express my gratitude to you guys for doing that for me." US musician and internet personality Oliver Tree was among 6 people who have died in a helicopter crash. He'd been on a world tour when the crash occurred over Rio de Janeiro last Sunday. Tree was known for his hits including Life Goes On, Miss You and Alien Boy. Foo Fighters have announced their first ever tour of India starting next January. In a statement, the band said, "After 31 years, we can't wait to finally play for our fans in India. We promise it'll be worth the wait." And Robbie Williams has been named as the Foundation Ambassador and official front-of-shirt partner for his beloved Port Vale Football Club. For the next 2 years, his RW mark will feature on the front of the team's shirts, and he'll also work to shed light on the charity work done by the club.
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0: Now the 5 most popular songs in the UK. Up 8 places at number 5, Olivia Rodrigo, Drop Dead.

Olivia Rodrigo, Drop Dead, up 8 to number 5. It's featured on her new album, You Seem Pretty Sad for a Girl So in Love, which became her third number 1 album this week. Down 2 places at number 4, Sam Fender and Olivia Dean, Rein Me In.

Sam Fender and Olivia Dean, Rain Me In, goes down 2 to this week's number 4. This is Top of the Pops from the BBC, and I'm Kim Robson, and these are the top 5 most popular songs in the UK this week. Up one place at number 3, Olivia Rodrigo, The Cure.

0: song could ever say.
1: Olivia Rodrigo, Stupid Song, a new entry at this week's number two. The official UK singles chart is compiled by the Official Charts Company. I'm Kim Robson. Top of the Pops is produced by Alan Rowett at Rotation Media for the BBC World Service.
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1: Despite having three songs in the top five, Olivia Rodrigo can't dislodge Taylor Swift from the top spot. As for the second week, I knew it. I

0: That make me sick.
1: It gets on my nerves.
0: I know. I feel you. That's why we gotta stick together.

0: National Radio News.
1: Hello, I'm Peter Hislop. Employees at mining giant Fortescue have been put on notice by billionaire owner Andrew Forrest after a class action was launched yesterday. Women have alleged they were stalked, sexually assaulted and raped at remote work sites in WA. In an email to staff, Andrew Forrest said if employees are found to have committed offences, losing their job is the beginning of the consequences, not the end. Mr. Forrest also said the allegations are serious and disturbing and they concern behaviour that has no place at Fortescue. And if you or anyone you know needs help, call 1-800-RESPECT on 1-800-737-732. The UN humanitarian chief says the objective is saving as many people as possible in Venezuela amid concerns that local rescue teams are not adequately equipped. Official figures list 235 people killed and 4,300 injured. Interim President Delcy Rodriguez has said help is on the way from several nations, including the US. UN humanitarian chief Tom Fletcher says he's mobilising support.
2: We'll count the numbers later, and that means no holds barred, fully mobilised. I've just released $15 million from our emergency fund. I'm grateful to the partners who've been so generous already. This needs an international, global response, and we'll coordinate that.
1: Independent MP Sophie Scomps says her electorate is overwhelmingly supportive of her joining the new party, Community Strong Australia. The party has been launched by fellow crossbenchers Zali Steggall and Allegra Spender. Sophie Scomps has told the ABC she's consulting with her electorate of McKellar.
3: We have to have this conversation, but I think they really appreciate being a part of that conversation rather than me just making a decision on my own.
1: WA's Agriculture Minister says there is no evidence of mass mortalities in local wildlife from bird flu as another suspected case is identified. Of five cases which have been suspected, the CSIRO has confirmed two since the first bird was found sick on Western Australia's shores on June 14. A giant petrel found in Esperance on Sunday is being tested for confirmation. Minister Jackie Jarvis says the state government is keeping an eye on local wildlife.
4: Only one of the petrels has returned a positive result for bird flu. The other four birds returned negative results. This is encouraging. It means there is no evidence of disease transmission here on the Australian mainland.
1: A Melbourne woman accused of keeping a slave and teaching the ideology of Islamic State has been granted bail after prosecutors failed to prove she would be an unacceptable risk to the community. The 54-year-old will have to regularly report to police, not communicate with people outside Australia, and not conduct religious teachings. And the New South Wales state government says it won't yet provide a figure for a fix to a closed highway linking Sydney with the state's west. The Heritage Mitchells Causeway Bridge near the Blue Mountains failed in early March when cracks appeared. Now the government wants to build a new one over the top. Shadow Regional Transport Minister Paul Toole says small businesses on the closed highway route are doing it tough.
5: Now we've got stories of businesses that are struggling to hang on, and the fact that they've now been told that it's going to be another 12 months before we see the road reopening is certainly going to still put a lot of pressure on families and businesses out here in the Central West.
1: And turning to sport, in the FIFA World Cup following Australia's nil-all draw with Paraguay, man of the match Aidan O'Neill has conceded the honour could have gone to Geordie Boss following his near miss in the 90th minute. The draw means Australia will progress to the round of 32.
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0: Well, it is that time. Time once again, 1200 degrees, episode 264. As heard across Australia, with thanks to the Community Radio Network. Right here, right now, yours truly, DJ D, aka Mama D, in the mix. And I am sharing with you on this episode a throwback mix. Now, in 2020 and 2023, I had the absolute pleasure of creating a mix for Raptees Radio in France, and the mix was part of a series called Oblivion Funk. And what an absolute pleasure it was to put this one together. This is the 2020 version. I think we'll be hitting the 23 version on the next episode, so stay tuned for that one. And big shout out going out to DJ Fib 4 coordinating it all and making this one happen. So I hope you enjoyed this one, and yes, in this case, another journey through time via vinyl. Now, the theme for Oblivion Funk was to create a mix consisting of tracks talking about everything that was not quite right with the world today. So anyway, I hope you enjoy this one. Yours truly, Mama D, aka DJ D, in the mix with a throwback mix of Oblivion Funk Volume 1 by DJ D. I hope you enjoy this one. Turn those radios all the way up. Right here, right now, for episode 264 of 1200 Degrees. Let's go.
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1: 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It's time to hit it with a hot one. 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

0: Welcome to episode 264 of 1200 Degrees as heard across the nation with thanks to the Community Radio Network. This is yours truly, DJ D, hopping on the mic one last time to back announce and send many thanks to you all for tuning into another episode. On this episode, we featured a throwback mix of yours truly in the mix on the vinyl tip, playing a whole bunch of tracks for Raptees Radio in France. And this was volume one of yours truly in the mix for Oblivion Funk, with many thanks to DJ Fib holding it down in Queensland, Australia. Now, feel free to check out some of the other mixes from this series because they are super dope. And, of course, feel free to check out past episodes of 1200 Degrees and, of course, of 1212s on my Mixcloud under DJ D Worldwide. And without further ado, I think we're going to let this mix play out for the final moments of this hour, and of course sending you all best of wishes and wishing you all a wonderful week or weekend to come. Peace out, y'all.
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16: 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Time once again for 1212's episode 97, as heard across the nation with thanks to the Community Radio Network. This is yours truly, DJ D. I will be your host over the next hour as we explore this wonderful medium known as vinyl. Via 100 DJs from around the globe creating a mix from 12 of their 12-inch vinyl records. Now on this episode, we are heading on over to the UK to visit a bit of a legend. He is well-loved in the 45s community, known as a 45 spinner and the first to achieve partner status on Twitch. He is a multi-genre style-hopping professional DJ and he has been holding it down for some time. It is my absolute honour to have this guest on this week. It is none other than Sam Tweaks. Now, if you don't already know, please do head on over to not just his social media, but check him out on Switch. He is an absolute legend of the game, and it's an absolute honour to have him on this episode, especially for mix number 75. So, without further ado, I think it's that time. Let's turn those speakers all the way up for Sam Tweaks, up in the mix right here, right now, spinning 12 of his 12-inch vinyl records exclusively for 1212s. Let's go.
17: Hey, hey, this is Sam Tweaks, and you are locked in live to my 12-12 mix for the wonderful DJ D, 1200 Degrees. I'm going to play you a selection of my favourite 12-inch singles. Normally, I spin 45s. 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

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Same as it ever was. Same as it ever was. Same as it ever was. Same as it ever was. Same as it ever was. Same as it ever was. Same as it ever was. Same as it ever was. Same as it ever was. Same as it ever was.

I want you to put your hands together and just smooth.

You have been listening to episode 97 of 1200 12s as heard across the nation with thanks to the Community Radio Network. This is yours truly, BJD, hopping on the mic one last time to wrap up this episode and also send a big, big ups going out to Sam Tweaks, you absolute legend. Thank you so much for taking the time to put this one together. It's never an easy feat digging through and just selecting 12-inch vinyl records, but that's what he's just done, and I'm here to back announce what they were. So, 12-inch vinyl record number one was some Gabriels with Love and Hate in a Different Time, followed by some Nina Simone, I Wish I Knew How It Will Feel to Be Free. It was the Reflex Revision. Number three was some Bernard, and it was Spinning, definitely one of my all-time favourites, and that was the Opalopo Remix. 12-inch vinyl record number four was some La Visiteur with Let the Sunshine In. And then five was some Talking Heads with Once in a Lifetime with the KK Editions edit. Thereafter, you heard a bit of Prince with Controversy. It was the LNTG Do You Believe in God edit, followed by another legendary artist, Gwen McRae, with Keep the Fire Burning with the Revenge edit right there. Another one on the cards. What an awesome lineup. Evelyn Champagne King, Shame. It was the LNTG edit, followed by some DJ Genesis featuring Elvira, and that was Tribute to Betty. Now, number 10 was some Leon Bridges with You Don't Know, followed by Citrus Sun and Expansions, and then finally, some Idris Muhammad with Could Heaven Ever Be Like This. Well, big ups and much thanks to you, Sam. Thank you once again for taking the time out to put this one together. An absolute honour to have you in the mix and officially falling in our number 75 slot. Now, we do have some more amazing DJs to come, so definitely stay tuned. It is, in a sense, the cream of the crop of the 45s community, so I'm just super stoked that they're willing to hop on the slightly larger format of a 12-inch vinyl record, and I'm loving, absolutely loving everything that has been thrown down and obviously all the mixes that have come through thus far. So definitely stay tuned in weeks to come. Yours truly, DJD, signing out for another one with just a few moments left on the card. So I'll throw down a 12-inch vinyl record straight out of my personal collection. All right, y'all, wishing you a good one. Peace out, y'all.

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lying. My people still dying. 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And it's alcohol that troubles them all. 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

0: As Prime Minister of Australia, I am sorry. 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
1: To MCE, out there in the community, by the community.

person, maybe nobody expected. Cultures torn apart from many intense pressures. Destructive misdirection from election to election. We need transformation to address it. But how we gonna heal if the people's disconnected? 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So much information, facts so rejected. 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See it so sacred. From the coast, forest, the desert, from thousands years ago into the present. 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

0: 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Some of it old, some of it comparatively new, all of it absolutely wonderful. I hope you agree.
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2: Hello, I'm Declan Eiselhurst and welcome to Rave FM, the dance music program of the Central West. Our first two songs for tonight are Agnelia Nelson, Every Day from 1999, followed by Radiorama's 1986 song Aliens. Agnelia Nelson are a British trance duo from Northern Ireland that consists of CJ Agnelli and Robbie Nelson. They are known for countless club bangers including but not limited to El Nino, Every Day, Embrace, Hudson Street, Vegas, Holding On to Nothing, Shiver, and Wear That Dress. Radiorama was an Italian disco group that consisted of Simona Zanini, Aldo Martinelli, Mauro Farina, and Giuliano Crivellanti. They are known in Europe and South Korea for songs including Chance to Desire, Desire, Vampires, Aliens, Yeti, So I Know, Fire, ABCD, and many more.

effort was the 1986 song Aliens by Radiorama. And next two songs are JK Go On from 1998, followed by Milk Incorporated's Land of the Living from 2000. JK was an Italian Eurodance project consisting of vocalist Giovanna Bassola and Zetia Messiah, and lip-synced by Polish model Marta Simlat. The act scored success in Europe, Canada and Australia with the songs You and I, My Radio, Sweet Lady Night, Go On, You Got Me Dancing, Make Me Feel, and many more. Milk Inc., or Milk Incorporated, is a Belgian Eurodance group consisting of members Reggie Pinkston, Philip van Duren and Ivo Donkers. They are known for singles including La Vache, In My Eyes, Land of the Living, Walk on Water, The Sun Always Shines on TV, and numerous other singles.

0: That was the 2000 Melk Inc. song, Land of the Living. Our next two songs are Jordan Peake, Front to Back from 2025, followed by Sergeant Slick, Love Is from 2020. Jordan Peake is a British disc jockey and record producer from London. He is known mainly in the United Kingdom for songs including Finger Food, Keep On, It's Time, Kinda Fine, I Need a Freak, Front to Back, and many others. Andrew James Romanowskis, better known as Sergeant Slick, is an Australian music producer from Melbourne, Victoria. He is known for catchy club bangers including Automatic Machine, I Am Ready, Take You Back, I Thank You, and Night People, among many others.
1: Let me know where it's at. Make some noise from the front.

I want to go to the club. Are you coming? Okay, I see you on the dance floor.

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It's the 2020 song Love Is from Australian producer Sergeant Slick, and the next three songs are Yes, Boon, Modern Life from 2025, followed by a double shot Oscar Med K. Those being 2025's I Think I'm Addicted featuring American singer Haley Joel, followed by Oscar Med K's 2026 song On the Ground. Yes, Boon is an Australian disc jockey, record producer and remixer from Sydney, New South Wales. While his real name remains a closely guarded secret, he is known for various songs including, but not limited to, Only You, Maybe I'm Too Late, Good For Me, Library, Rising Stars, All I Really Want and Say Goodbye, among others. Oscar Sjavag, known professionally as Oscar Med K, is a Norwegian music producer and disc jockey from Oslo. He is known for numerous tracks such as Rain, How Far, Do You, Belong to One, Two Tens, Can't Find You, Make Me Feel, Spellbound, I Think I'm Addicted, and many more.

That was the 2026 Oscar Medkay song On the Ground. And before that, the 2025 Oscar Medkay and Haley Joel song I Think I'm Addicted. Our next two songs are WNW Lift Off from 2013, followed by Elk Klein Watching Over Me from 2025. WNW is a Dutch disc jockey and music production duo consisting of Willem van Hangeremen Jr. and Wout van der Haast. Based in Breda, North Brabant, they are known for songs including Mustang, Jumper, Bigfoot, Don't Stop the Madness, Arcade, Long Way Down, and many more. Elk van Klein, known professionally as Elk Klein, is a Dutch record producer and disc jockey from Rotterdam, South Holland. He is known for various club bangers including On the Edge, The Night, Theme for Nosy, A Tale of Two Lovers, Mistakes I've Made, Celebrate Life, Home, Rubicon, 8-Bit Era, The Calling, Woodstock, and many more.

That was the 2025 Elk Klein and Emily Roberts song Watching Over Me. Our next two songs are Push, Universal Nation from 1999, followed by Kelly Rowland, Down for Whatever from 2011. Mike Diederik, known professionally as Push, is a Belgian trance producer and disc jockey from Antwerp. He is known for various singles such as Universal Nation, Cosmonautica, Till We Meet Again, Strange World, Please Save Me, For Legacy, Transy State of Mind, and several others. As for Kelly Rowland, she's obviously an American singer best known for being a former member of Beyoncé's group Destiny's Child, as well as solo singles including David Guetta's When Love Takes Over, among others.

So it was the 2011 Kelly Rowland song Down for Whatever. Our next two songs are WNW and Armin van Buuren's Ready to Rave from 2018, followed by Daft Punk Robot Rock from 2005. I would have given more information on WNW, but because I already did that a few songs earlier, forget about it. So, and as for Daft Punk, they're too A-list to have an introduction on this channel. But anyway, let's begin.

That was the 2005 Daft Punk song Robot Rock. And we are out of time for tonight, and we're going to finish off by playing the well-known 2009 Cascada song Evacuate the Dance Floor. I'm Declan Hazelhurst, and from everybody at 2MCE and Rave FM, goodbye and good night.

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2: Hey, yo, let me take their ass back to the club real quick.

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Now some of you might still be in that place if you're trying to get out.

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What the f- they know what is what, but they don't know what is what. They just strut. What the f- they know what is what, but they don't know what is what. They just know what is what, but they don't know what is what. They just strut, strut, strut, strut, strut, strut, strut, strut. They know what is what, but they don't know what is what. They just strut. What the f- they know what is what, but they don't know what is what. They just strut. What the f- they know what is what, but they don't know what is what. They just know what is what, but they don't know what is what. They just know what they know, what they don't know what is what. They just strut. What the strut?

strut. They know what is what, but they don't know what is what. They just strut. What the? They know what is what, but they don't know what is what. They just strut. What the?

what is what, but they don't know what is what. They just strut. What the? They know what is what, but they don't know what is what. They just strut. What the? They know what is what, but they don't know what is what. They just strut.

is what they just strut. What the? They know what is what, but they don't know what is what. They just strut. What the? They know what is what, but they don't know what is what. They just know what is what, but they

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1: Oh, bitchy, how you doing, man?
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Straight to the hotel. I'm celibate, so boy, you gets no tell. 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I'm a hot gal. 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I'm a true player.

0: welcome to all our listeners right across the nation. It's your old mate Rex here, thank you very much, to give his summisation. The kiddies here, Shane Healy, along with Dakes and Dipper.
1: Dakes, Rex.
0: We'll even cross around the grounds. This day should be a ripper.

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1: Good morning, I'm David Cameron. The executive chairman of Australian mining giant Fortescue, Andrew Twiggy Forrest, says revelations of widespread sexual harassment at the company's remote mining camps should result in criminal prosecutions where applicable. The company has been hit with a class action lawsuit alleging decades of widespread sexual harassment across its remote work sites and accommodation village. In a statement to staff, Mr. Forrest says the allegations are serious and disturbing, and such behaviour won't be tolerated. Thousands of people have spent another night outdoors in Venezuela as rescuers race against time to reach survivors under rubble after Wednesday's twin earthquakes. Officials now say at least 900 people have died. Leopoldo Lopez is an opposition leader living in exile. He says the state response isn't good enough.
2: What people are seeing is the absence of the firefighters, the absence of civil protection, the absence of timely rescue missions. Fortunately, there is an opening to international support. Mexico has sent a quite large mission of support, El Salvador, and the United States as well.
1: A small plane has reportedly crashed into Beijing's tallest building. Roads around the 108-storey CITIC Tower have been cordoned off. Social media posts showing damage and debris have been removed, but Reuters reports a heavy police presence. Australia's world-first social media ban for young people has sparked warnings it was never strict enough. The federal government barred children younger than 16 from some apps almost 8 months ago. Public health researcher Samuel Cornell says the laws always needed to be adapted to apply more pressure to tech companies. A court in Germany has sentenced a man to life in prison for the deadly attack on a Christmas market in the eastern city of Magdeburg in 2024. He was found guilty of murdering a 9-year-old boy and 5 women. More details from the BBC's Bethany Bell.
3: The court imposed the maximum sentence on Taleb al-Abdul Mohsen. Prosecutors say he drove through the crowded Christmas market at speed when it was packed with revelers. Prosecutors said Taleb al-Abdul Mohsen, a refugee, planned the attack well in advance and had acted alone. They said his motives were primarily personal. A psychiatric expert said he had a narcissistic personality disorder and an overwhelming need for attention.
1: The Australian Regenerative Medicine Institute has released a detailed atlas of how ageing alters the human body at the molecular level. Scarlett Coppola has more.
4: The research identified a gene family that may drive decline across multiple organs and a metabolic pathway that could be a target for future therapies. It analysed more than 15,000 tissue samples spanning 17 human organs. The study also examined DNA methylation. Postdoctoral researcher Dr. Maxu Jark, who led the study, says this atlas lets researchers see tissue by tissue where ageing leaves its mark and where it doesn't.
1: Sport and Brisbane's NRL title defence is slipping away after a 7th straight loss. In wet conditions at Lang Park, the Broncos were downed 24-18 by the Sydney Roosters. In the other match, the Bulldogs beat the Titans 30-12. In the AFL's Friday game, Hawthorn defeated the GWS Giants 96-82 at the MCG.
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11: 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I couldn't concentrate.
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1: Good morning, I'm David Cameron. Venezuelan authorities say more than 900 people are now known to have died in Wednesday's two huge earthquakes, as the United Nations says more than 50,000 remain unaccounted for. The head of Venezuela's National Assembly, Jorge Rodriguez, says hundreds of international rescue workers have already arrived in the country to help with relief work, with more to come. Ana Rosas has been trying to get supplies to the worst hit areas.
2: I am trying to get medical supplies and food to get through to La Guaira. I've been receiving donations and going around the city. Yesterday, we were also buying food to make arepas for rescuers. We're trying to give them also water, stuff like that. And today, we're trying to get things through to La Guaira.
1: The authorities installed by Russia in Crimea have declared a state of emergency as Ukraine intensifies its attacks on the annexed peninsula. People there are facing fuel rationing and increased power blackouts. The BBC's Sarah Rainsford reports.
3: Ukraine is focusing its military strikes on and around Crimea like never before. Moscow's illegal annexation of Crimea in 2014 was hugely popular in Russia and a big ratings boost for Vladimir Putin. But for Ukraine, it was the first act of aggression in what later became an all-out invasion. So this intensified military campaign against the stolen jewel in President Putin's crown is highly symbolic in itself. But it is also part of a wider push to increase pressure on the Kremlin and to force Vladimir Putin into peace talks before Russia gets better at intercepting the drones.
1: Drug, drink and dangerous drivers face harsher penalties in Queensland as state lawmakers take aim at New South Wales for relaxing its road rules. The LNP government will double the penalty for drug driving, including for medical cannabis users, under two sets of new laws to be introduced to Parliament. The legislation includes increasing the maximum penalties for motor vehicle offences where death or grievous bodily harm occurs from 16 to 25 years in prison. Minimum licence disqualification periods will also be increased, and mandatory imprisonment for serious and repeat dangerous driving offenders will be expanded to ensure more are sent to jail. Tasmanian artists are performing today to bring attention to the threat posed by a wind farm in the state's northwest. The 900-megawatt renewable energy project on the privately owned Robbins Island has received federal approval. That's despite concerns from the Aboriginal Land Council of Tasmania and fears over the impact on critically endangered bird species. Local state MP Craig Garland says the one-day music festival in Wynyard demonstrates why Robbins Island needs to be protected.
4: It's an attack on us and our culture, what they're proposing for that area there. We don't need it. We don't have to have a wind farm there. We can put these wind farms in the most suitable place and minimise the impacts and the costs to the community, but they're not doing that.
1: Sport and Hawthorne have jumped to third on the AFL ladder, defeating GWS by 14 points at the MCG. Carlton host West Coast at Docklands in the first of today's games. In the NRL, the Broncos slumped to a seventh straight loss, downed 24-18 by the Sydney Roosters. In the other match, the Bulldogs beat the Titans 30 points to 12.
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0: I'm Chris Tobin. If you like country music, you'll love 2MCE's Country Music Clubs program on Sunday afternoons. From 2 o'clock, you can enjoy 3 hours of the old country recordings you will remember as I take you on a trip down memory lane. 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That's Sunday afternoon from 2 until 5 o'clock.
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1: Good morning, I'm David Cameron. The US military has conducted new strikes against Iran. The Central Command says the attack is in response to Iran's strike on a commercial ship in the Strait of Hormuz. Meantime, Israel and Lebanon have signed a framework agreement that has been brokered by the US. Hezbollah wasn't involved in the talks and says the deal is not binding. Here's the BBC's Sebastian Usher.
2: The full details of the agreement have not been announced, though there are reports that it again involves Israeli forces pulling out of some areas of southern Lebanon. Diplomatically, the fact that some kind of an agreement has been signed is a step forward, but the situation on the ground in Lebanon has shown little sign of shifting, despite several ceasefires. Both the Israeli military and Hezbollah are still carrying out attacks on each other, though with reduced intensity for now. Iran has linked the war in Lebanon to its ceasefire deal with the US, prompting President Trump to put pressure on the Israeli Prime Minister Benjamin Netanyahu to rein in the Israeli offensive.
1: The executive chairman of Australian mining giant Fortescue, Andrew Twiggy Forrest, says revelations of widespread sexual harassment at the company's remote mining camps should result in criminal prosecutions where applicable. The company's been hit with a class action lawsuit alleging decades of widespread sexual harassment across its remote work sites and accommodation village. In a statement to staff, Mr. Forrest says the allegations are serious and disturbing, and such behaviour won't be tolerated. A new report reveals a lack of trust in public institutions and concerns about the economy and the environment are shaping young Australians' plans to have children. Kirsten Campbell headed the study by the Australian Institute of Family Studies. She says the majority of young adults surveyed between the ages of 19 and 24 still hope to one day start their own family. However, some people are less certain about the future.
3: We found that around 17% of young people said they didn't want to have children, and a further 13% were unsure. It's important to note that these are people in their early 20s, just at the beginning of thinking about having a family. They told us that their thinking is shaped by economic pressures, environmental concerns, and confidence in the future.
1: As much of Europe continues to swelter under an extreme heat wave, the German Weather Service has recorded temperatures exceeding 41 degrees Celsius. In France, music festivals and street parties, including Paris Pride, have been cancelled, and the sale and public consumption of alcohol in the French capital has been limited. In the Netherlands, the Dutch Weather Service issued a red alert because of the heat for the first time in its history. A southeast Queensland region is honouring the traditions of food preservation. With more, Shannon Kirkwood.
4: Recipes passed down through generations, traditional techniques and culinary secrets are being shared today at the Scenic Rims, a celebration of lost culinary arts. From bottling tomatoes to jam making, attendees will be taught the timeless art of food preservation. Organisers say the event celebrates thrifty and creative pioneers who used produce grown in gardens or sourced from nearby farms, while also demonstrating techniques behind preserving seasonal produce, reducing waste and making the most of every harvest.
1: Sport and in the Men's Football World Cup, France have beaten Norway 4-1, with Ousmane Dembele scoring a hat-trick. Both teams were already through to the round of 32. In the other match in the group, Senegal beat Iraq 5-0.
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1: Good morning, I'm David Cameron. The United States says its forces have struck targets near the Strait of Hormuz in response to Iran's attack on a commercial ship as it passed through the waterway between Iran and Oman. A statement on social media said US military aircraft attacked Iranian missile and drone storage locations and coastal radar sites. Iran's Revolutionary Guards have said their response will be swift and decisive. The BBC's Sebastian Usher has more.
2: I think both sides are making very clear where they stand. Iran, again, essentially saying, and by its actions, trying to enforce a level of control that the US, Oman, Gulf countries, the rest of the world doesn't actually want it to have. So we'll see how this plays out in the next few hours. I wouldn't have thought it would lead to a major escalation, but it shows just how difficult getting a deal like this to stay in place is.
1: The Venezuelan authorities say more than 900 people are now known to have died in two huge earthquakes. As the United Nations says more than 50,000 remain unaccounted for, the head of Venezuela's National Assembly, Jorge Rodriguez, says hundreds of international rescue workers have already arrived in the country to help with relief work, with more to come. Ana Rosas has been trying to get supplies to the worst hit areas.
3: I am trying to get medical supplies and food to get through to La Guaira. I've been receiving donations and going around the city. Yesterday, we were also buying food to make arepas for rescuers. We're trying to give them also water, stuff like that. And today we're trying to get things through to La Guaira.
1: The South Australian government says it's collaborating with people who have lived experience to shape its mental health assessment units. Almost $30 million has been allocated from the budget to fund three facilities. The government says diverting mental health patients from emergency departments will reduce ramping and give people access to care in the right environment. A new report shows young people's family aspirations are closely linked with how confident they are about the future. The Australian Institute of Family Studies found 71% of young adults surveyed between the ages of 19 and 24 still hope to one day start their own family. However, it also found 17% do not want to have children and 13% are undecided. Head of the study, Kirsten Campbell, says a lack of trust in public institutions and concerns about the economy and the environment are shaping young Australians' plans to have children.
4: These findings really point to the need to build both capability and confidence by making everyday systems like childcare, healthcare and education more accessible and reliable. Strengthening trust also means showing that institutions can adapt. Together, this helps create a clearer, more manageable path for young people who are considering having children.
1: Sport and Hawthorn have jumped to third on the AFL ladder, defeating GWS by 14 points at the MCG. Carlton host West Coast at Docklands in the first of today's games. In the NRL, the Broncos slumped to a seventh straight loss, downed 24-18 by the Sydney Roosters. Brisbane led at halftime, but Sydney fought back to reclaim a spot in the top four. In the other match, the Bulldogs beat the Titans 30 points to 12.
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8: It is 5 minutes past nine and looking at the weekend weather now, the forecast for the Central Tablelands for today, Saturday the 27th of June, is for a cloudy day with a high chance of showers around the Blue Mountains, a medium chance of rain elsewhere. Winds will be from the southeast up to 20 kilometres per hour, easing in the late afternoon. Top temperatures in the major centres: Oberon 9, Lithgow 10, Orange 12, and Bathurst is expecting a maximum of 14. Currently in Oberon it is 4 degrees, in both Lithgow and Orange it is 7, and in Bathurst right now the temperature is 5 degrees.

And that is Sean Mullins opening things up for us today with a shimmer. Greetings all. Welcome along to today's edition of the Saturday Morning Music Program. My name is Alan Levings. I'm taking the reins of the 2MCE Express for the next 3 hours. Most grateful that you have decided to join me. And if you stay tuned, you'll be hearing the usual stuff. There'll be famous birthdays, there'll be a bit of community news, and there'll be plenty of sweet sounds to warm your soul. That is it in a nutshell. So I hope that you can stick with me and enjoy your listening right here on Community FM 2MCE.

That's Ariana Grande, We Can't Be Friends. Before that, we heard from Vanessa Amorosi with Amazing, and also in that bracket, Ice House with My Obsession. And we are underway, ladies and gentlemen, on Saturday Morning Music. We're almost halfway through the year. Can you believe that? And that also means that we're almost through the first month of winter. And I think it's also fair to say that so far, it hasn't been too bad a winter as far as winter time in the Central West is concerned. I'd have to say, so far, so good. It is 22 minutes past nine. Let's hear from Chicago now. This one is called Hard to Say I'm Sorry.

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0: That is the Dream Academy with Life in a Northern Town. And before that, we heard from Chicago with Hard to Say I'm Sorry. We'll be back with more of Saturday Morning Music right after this.
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0: And you're listening to Community FM 2MCE, where the time is 28 minutes to 10. And this is the Saturday Morning Music Show right through until 12 o'clock. Now, in the world of entertainment this week, it was dominated, in Australia at least, by one man, that being Daryl Braithwaite. Now, the news that Daryl made the announcement that he has decided to retire from live performances. And it was met with a lot of positive feedback, there was sadness amongst fans and peers, but there's also a lot of gratitude as well for the joy that he has brought people. It's not necessarily the way it was worded. The announcement was suggesting that he may still record, but as far as live performances go, he's done and dusted. And it is a difficult decision that would be made by every performer when they get to the point when they realise that they can't do what they used to do. So a difficult call, but one that, as I said, was met with gratitude from fans and peers. So if you're a regular listener to my shows, you would know that I'm a bit of a fan. I do play Daryl B quite a bit. I'm going to play a song from him today and look at his career. If you look at it, he's actually been one of the fortunate ones that has had two bites of the cherry. First of all, he was in the band Sherbet in the 1970s, and they were the band of the 70s in Australia. He rebooted his career in the 1980s and certainly appealed to a whole new audience. And throughout the 80s and late 80s and 90s, he made a pretty good fist of it. He had two number one singles as a solo artist in his career. Plenty as a member of Sherbet, they had number one hits all over the place, but as a solo artist, he had two number one hits. You know one of them because it's an anthem, that being The Horses. You might be wondering, what's the other one? Well, we have to go back a bit further. He was actually still in the band Sherbet when he scored his first number one hit. It came in 1975, and I'm going to play that particular song because I don't think I've played this one on my show before. So as a tribute to Daryl Braithwaite, we're going to hear his first number one hit. This one is called You're My World.

0: That is Vance Joy there with Divine Feelings. And before that, the legend himself, Daryl Braithwaite, with You're My World. Daryl, of course, this week announcing his retirement from performing live. And I'd be one of the fans who would be expressing gratitude for the joy that he has brought over the years. I mentioned he's had two bites of the cherry. You could almost say three, because the first part of his career, obviously, when he was with Sherbet, then the late 80s when he became a solo artist through into the 1990s. In the new century, he's more or less been on the scene most of the time as a popular live act. So you could, even though he hasn't released a great deal of new material, you'd still have to say it's a big draw card wherever he went. The song, You're My World, as I said, that was his first number one hit. He was still in the band Sherbet at that point. The song has an interesting life too. It originally started as an Italian song, got translated into English, and then Cilla Black had a massive hit with that in the 1960s. Daryl Braithwaite did it in the 1970s, and Sherbet were synonymous with the TV show, the iconic music TV show Countdown. We remember them being on there all the time. But did you know this, that Daryl Braithwaite performed that song on the very first episode of Countdown in late 1974? The song probably would have been a hit anyway, but it certainly gave it the leg up by appearing on Countdown. And in 1975, it spent 3 weeks at number one. We will be back with more of Saturday Morning Music right after this message.
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Yes, Cold Jizzle there with Forever Now. And before that, we heard from Coldplay with Atlas. Just on Cold Chisel, we were speaking a little while ago about Darryl Braithwaite retiring. The guys from Cold Chisel, ironically, are huge fans of Darryl Braithwaite. Jimmy Barnes, for instance, he inducted Darryl Braithwaite into the ARIA Hall of Fame, told lots of stories over the years of how Darryl has showed him a great deal of kindness when he was an up-and-coming artist. One of nature's true gentleman, and that's there's stories that are common amongst his peers. It is now, 7 to 10 on 2MCE. Let's hear from Fleetwood Mac now with Little Lies.

Fleetwood Mac there with Little Lies. We're about 3 minutes away from news time at 10 o'clock. We've got time to squeeze one more song in. We'll play this one from The Mentals. It's called Berserk Warriors. Back right after the news.

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1: Good morning, I'm David Cameron. The United States says its forces have struck targets near the Strait of Hormuz in response to Iran's attack on Thursday on a commercial ship as it passed through the waterway. A statement on social media said US military aircraft attacked Iranian missile and drone storage locations and coastal radar sites. US President Donald Trump says the Iranian attack was a foolish breach of the peace deal signed 10 days ago.
2: Not an allied ship, but a ship, a very expensive ship, and it was fine, but it took a little beating. They shouldn't be doing that.
1: The Venezuelan authorities say more than 900 people are now known to have died in Wednesday's two huge earthquakes. As the United Nations says more than 50,000 remain unaccounted for, the head of Venezuela's National Assembly, Jorge Rodriguez, says hundreds of international rescue workers have arrived in the country to help with relief work, with more on the way. Gabriel Vokel is deputy representative at UNICEF Venezuela.
3: When it comes to logistical challenges, these exist, of course. For example, the biggest airport of the capital city here in Caracas has been severely damaged. But UNICEF and partners find ways to get in aid through road, through air and through boat. So solutions are always possible.
1: Young Indigenous people in remote communities will be able to read more stories in First Nations languages by tapping into a global digital catalogue. The Indigenous Literacy Foundation, a national charity of the Australian book industry, has partnered with a digital platform that supports libraries and schools globally.